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1: Democrats are feeling pretty good about capturing the House this fall, but the Senate has more power, and it's harder to imagine Democrats capturing that. So what is the handful of states that will determine if Republicans remain in charge? We have an assessment tomorrow on Morning Edition from NPR News.
2: 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Good evening. Let's take a look at the weather forecast for tonight and tomorrow from KCBX. Cloudy overnight and tomorrow morning with sunshine expected by tomorrow afternoon. It's currently 63 degrees in Salinas, 61 in Atascadero, 64 in Santa Barbara, and here at the KCBX studios in San Luis Obispo, it's 64 degrees. 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
3: I'm Janine Herbst with these headlines. The makers of the abortion pill mifepristone are asking the Supreme Court to keep the drug available through telehealth. An appeals court ruled that it must be prescribed in person temporarily. The ban stays in place nationwide for now. Seven countries in the OPEC Plus group, including Russia and Saudi Arabia, agreed today on a modest oil output in June. It's largely a symbolic gesture as long as the Iran war disrupts Gulf oil supplies throughout the Strait of Hormuz. And it's World Press Freedom Day. The United Nations agency UNESCO says it's a day to promote press freedom as a key driver for peace and security and to remember those who lost their lives in the pursuit of a story. I'm Janine Herbst, NPR News.

0: From PRX, this is the Moth Radio Hour. I'm your host, Alistair Bain. In this episode, we'll be celebrating the bonds between people and animals. I live in Colorado with an assorted pack of dogs and foster dogs, including two formerly feral dogs and a pit bull that carries his teddy bear with him wherever he goes. I've learned so much from my own pets about courage, resilience, loyalty, and I even developed some fairly advanced reupholstering skills because sometimes a sofa will be mistaken for a rather large chew toy. In this hour, we will hear seven storytellers share stories about themselves and their relationship to the animal kingdom. Catherine Palmer told this first story at an open mic story slam we produced in Pittsburgh, where we partner with public radio station WESA. Live from the Rex Theater, here's Catherine Palmer.
1: I'm a city person. I wasn't born in the city. I moved to the city, to the south side of Pittsburgh, as an adult. Now, city people expect a couple things, light and noise. And we get pretty nervous if it gets too dark or too quiet. Now, we're the only people in our family that live in the city. My husband's four sisters live in dark, quiet places. And the darkest, quietest home is my sister-in-law, who runs a hostel with her husband and her two little girls, in the middle of nowhere. Now, this kind of nowhere is where there's no cell service, no internet access. And I found myself there one night after having been in a meeting in Philly, which is a very nice, noisy, bright city. And we had a lovely dinner, and we were waiting to check in the next hostel guests. And it was getting later, and that was a problem because my niece was going to have a performance that night, and somebody was going to have to stay behind. So I volunteered. What could go wrong? I would be in a very dark, quiet place with no cell reception, letting strangers into the house. Perfect. So I waved them off, and I went to the living room to read a book. Turns out I can't read if it's completely quiet. I need a little bit of noise. So I headed to the kitchen to get a drink, because you can do that in the dark and quiet. And I stopped in my tracks because there was a snake in front of me. Not a big snake, like a foot long, like maybe a baby snake. And the cat was pawing at it on the kitchen floor. So this is one of those moments where you stop and you're trying to make sense of something that absolutely does not make sense. So I assessed the situation. There was a baby snake on the floor. At least I assumed it was a baby. It was very small. The cat seemed to be involved in how it got there and oddly familiar with it. And my nieces were known to have strange pets up in their room. So I had to assume there was a mother snake that had a baby. But at this point, I realized I know very little about the reproductive habits of snakes. And with no internet access, this wasn't going to change. So the only reasonable explanation is that this was a pet snake, or the baby of a pet snake, and I needed to keep it safe from the cat. So three things were clear. I was not going to touch this snake. I did need to do something to keep the cat away from it. And this was a perfect opportunity to become the favorite aunt. I could save the pet baby snake. So I got a clear casserole dish out of the cabinet and put it over the snake. So the snake could see out, but the cat couldn't get at it. Problem solved. So I headed back to the living room with my drink. But I could not relax because I got thinking, how much oxygen is in a casserole? And how much oxygen does a baby snake need? And to this day, I don't know the answer to either of those questions. But I decided it would be safe if I went back like every 10 minutes and just lifted the casserole. There'd be new oxygen. We'd be fine. So I headed back to the kitchen, and there were four baby snakes. One under the casserole, three loose. So I got three more baking dishes and sequestered the snakes. And right then, there's a knock on the door. The hostel people have arrived. Now, the good news is they don't need to come through the kitchen. So I get them settled, but now it's been like 15 minutes. I've got to get back and get oxygen to all the baby snakes. So I'm back, and there are five new baby snakes. Okay, so I realized two things. One, snakes have litters of babies, clearly. And two, I don't have any more clear baking dishes. So I go over to the hostel to raid their baking dishes, and I come back with an armful, and there are two more baby snakes added to the crowd. So at the height of this, there are 11 baby snakes in glass cages all over the kitchen floor. This is now a full-time activity, just getting them oxygen. And furthermore, it's not a big kitchen, so I'm using the baking dishes as stepping stones as I navigate this space. I am all in, but it's okay, because really, all I have to do is wait for my nieces to come home and shower me in love and praise for what I have gone through to protect their pet baby snakes. I'm kind of growing attached to my charges.

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It's just about 7 o'clock on Sunday night. Time for Global Spin, 2 hours of great music from all around the world. We're going to be hearing from Krungbin later on in the show. We got brand new music from Kieran Aluwalia. Got some Bocante lined up. We're going to start out with another brand new album. Going to start tonight's show with a short piece played by German guitarist Günter Herbig from the album Lux. It's the music of Greco-Armenian philosopher G.I. Jurdif, right here on KCBX.

is Central Coast Public Radio, KCBX. That was Balake Sissoko playing the kora and Derek Gripper on the guitar. Brand new album they put out. We heard a track called Moss on the Mountain. Opez, before that, doing Carlos Primero. We heard Natalia Lafourcade from her great album De Todos Las Flores, doing Maria La Curandera. Featured Mark Ribot on the guitar on that one. And we started tonight's show with German guitarist Gunter Herbig. He has a new album out called Lux, and it's all the music of philosopher and musician G.I. Gurdjieff. Pretty cool album. I wasn't sure what to expect when I first started playing it, but I read the liner notes, and it turned out his amp was broken when he went into the studio, and he decided to just go ahead and record the album anyway, and it has a pretty cool effect on some of the tracks, so definitely worth checking out. That's Gunter Herbig, and the album is Lux. All right, it's about 7:19 on Sunday night. Show is Global Spin. My name is Andy Zink. I'll be here till 9 o'clock playing great music from all around the world. You can tune us in at 90.1 in San Luis Obispo, 91.7 in Greenfield, and all around the world at kcbx.org. Stick around, because 9 o'clock, you got Speak Low with Tom DeSando playing great jazz and other music. And then from 11 until 1 o'clock at Citizen Sound. So keep it tuned. 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

0: On KCBX, that's Banda Magda. New album from them called For Spring. We heard Deshakar. Cassine Plus Two doing Quando Nara from the album Futurismo. We heard the great percussionist, Brazilian percussionist, Ciro Baptista from a great album called Chama. That's Para Maribo. And then new music from Alex Cuba, Voces de Mi Familia. Your Tiene Sabor. Right here on KCBX, it's Global Spin. It's about 7:36 on a Sunday night. Thanks for tuning in. Got a lot of great more music up ahead. But first, I want to let you know about this.
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on KCBX. That's Fat Freddy's Drop from the Dr. Bundiga album. We heard The Camel. Ahead of that, If You Ask Me by Leon De Niro and Victor Axelrod. We heard some Krungbin in there. We got Stella and new music from Misaki and Tubatsi. This is KCBX HD1 San Luis Obispo and KNBX HD1 San Ardo, streaming all around the world at kcbx.org. It is just about 8 o'clock on Sunday night. Got another hour of music to play for you here. In the second set, we're going to be hearing from Bocante. Got some Kronos Quartet, Dengue Fever, Cuda, Melissa Laveau, and a whole lot more. Up next, Kiran Alawalia. Brand new music from her album called Comfort Food. Here's Deal on KCBX.

0: on KCBX. That's a live version of Traveler from Anushka Shankar, the album called Between Us. We heard Aziza Brahim doing Marbana 2.1, and we started that set of music with brand new music from Kiran Alawalia. The album's called Comfort Food. We heard a track called Deal. Features her musical partner, Ray Abbasi, playing guitar on that. Luis Simao is on some of the tracks. Really good album. A lot of great tracks on that. You'll be hearing more of that right here on Global Spin on KCBX. 90.1 in Arroyo Grande, 91.7 in Salinas, and all around the world at kcbx.org.
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Music from Senegal there, the artist Mar Sek. From album Diongoma, we heard Farou. He was a member, one of the founding members of Étoile de Dakar, which was also a band that Youssou N'Dour was in from Senegal a very long time ago. We started out, in the middle there was Bokante from their album History. We heard Tande, and we started out with Nyava doing Pelleri. Right here on KCBX, the show is Global Spin. My name is Andy Zink. It's about 8, almost 8:30 on a beautiful Sunday night. Thanks for tuning in. Got some more music up ahead. Here is Issa Bagayogo, Cabaneige, right here on KCBX.

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1: 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I'm going to close out with some Hilton Reese doing Una Mas on KCBX. 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

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Hey, welcome to tonight's Speak Low show. I'm Laura, subbing in for Tom tonight, and we got some great music ahead of us right here on KCBX. Thanks for that good show before. I always learn something, listen to our show. So, yeah, we have a lot of great songs lined up tonight. We're going to start off with something from Julian Lage, his new album called Nightshade, right here on KCBX.

And that's Christian McBride, Will You Still Love Me Tomorrow, featuring Diane Reeves. Before that, we heard Still Blooming, The Best Is Yet to Come, featuring Scarlett Johansson and Jeff Goldblum. We heard Jeff Goldblum and Blue Minor in the Mildred Snitzer Orchestra. And at the top was Nightshade, featuring John Medeski, George Roeder, Kenny Wollison, and Julian Lage, a new album that came out by him this year. And this is KCBX. This is Speak Low. My name's Laura, and I'm with you tonight, subbing in for Tom. Let me remind you that Live Oak tickets, single day and camping tickets for Live Oak Music Festival are on sale. 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And let's check in with the KCBX community calendar. 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You can join a sheep shearing shindig on Saturday, May the 9th, 12 to 4 at City Farm. 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Let's keep the music going. Next up is John Batiste and Josh Harmon on their new song, or new album, Song of Storms. It just came out. Let's see. John Batiste is a multi-Grammy award-winning artist. And yes, I'm trying to get my... Okay, what? Why isn't this working? It's going to work. It's going to work. Oh. Whoops. Coming hot, coming in strong there. John Batiste, multi-Grammy award-winning artist right here on KCBX.

I went to see an African ballet, and I saw the thing at the piano. He saw it once on the stage, and when he was singing, and when he got to the other side, it was over. That little rumbling sound, the finger piano, that come from Africa. I wanted to play something like that. You know, Bill Evans had been telling me, listen to the Ravel, and you know, the mojo thing that Ravel was into.

And that's Nicholas Payton and Butcher Brown on All Blues. Before that, we heard a double shot from Joni Mitchell, Moon at the Window, and Trouble Man with Kyle Eastwood off Joni's Blues, which is a great listen if you haven't seen it. That'll keep you busy for a few days listening to that record. John Batiste, a double shot from him, Lean on My Love, and Song of Storms right here on KCBX. 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All right, Mother's Day is coming up. 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It's a win-win situation. My name's Laura, and I am your host tonight on Speak Low. Welcome to Central Coast Public Radio, serving San Luis Obispo, Southern Monterey, and Santa Barbara counties. Next up is Joe Lovano in the Paramount Quartet with Julian Lage, Asante DiBriano, and Will Calhoun with their song Lady Day.

And that is Gabrielle Cavassa featuring Joshua Redman, the saxophonist, with Raindrops Keep Falling on My Head. Of course, the song from 1969, Burt Bacharach wrote it as a score of Butch Cassidy and the Sundance Kid. Before that, we heard Nicholas Payton and Butcher Brown working on, we had Joe Lovano with Julian Lage on Lady Day. And this is Speak Low. My name's Laura, speaking it with you tonight for another hour. And thanks for joining us right here on Central Coast Public Radio, KCBX. 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It's a fundraiser for KCBX, and it's a fun thing for you. You can attend the Mother's Day Mariachi Festival this Saturday, May 9th, 7:30 at the Clark Center for the Performing Arts in Arroyo Grande. Masters of Mariachi Music, Leyendas de Mariachi will perform. To find out more, go to clarkcenter.org. The other thing going on, or there's a lot going on, but there is also World Donkey Day on Friday, May 8th. That's this Friday from 11 to 3. There's an open house at Rancho Burro Donkey Sanctuary in Marghetti Road in San Luis Obispo. 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My name's Laura. You can reach out to me, laura@kcbx.org. So much to remember, but let me put your mind at ease. We've got a great song coming up for you next. This is Dave McMurray, and they're doing the song To Lay Me Down, of course, which is a Grateful Dead song from, oh gosh, what year is that? 1916? What year is that? I am not actually sure, but it was a while ago. And Jamie Johnson is featured on it. And Jamie Johnson is a musician born in 1975, kind of country artist, and has kind of making a comeback. Not comeback. He's resurrecting his career. Let's put it that way. But I think this is a great way to do it with this song, To Lay Me Down. So take a listen right here on Speak

15-foot snowdrifts, 10 years later. Opening presents, Christmas of 77. Frantic comes alive.

And that is the artist Sun Kil Moon off his new record that just came out called Murals. That was called New Orleans Morning. And Sun Kil Moon is, I guess you call him a folk rock act from San Francisco. Founded in 2002. Came out of the now defunct indie rock band Red House Painters. And he named his project after the Korean boxer Sung Kil Moon, but he's Sun Kil Moon. So there you go. And if you're going to be in Asheville, North Carolina,

on May 12th, you can catch him at the Gray Eagle. That is a great little, I don't know, the sound's not great there, but it's a cool venue. So, or in Monterey on August 22nd. So that he's got a lot of great music out, Mark Kozelek. And then before that, we heard Nico, These Days, and at the top was To Lay Me Down, a collaboration between Dave McMurray on saxophone and Jamie Johnson singing the Grateful Dead song, To Lay Me Down. This is Picking Up the Tempo. My name is Laura, and I am happy to be with you tonight, subbing in for Tom. And let's see, what can I tell you? There's so many great things to do out there. It's Mother's Day weekend coming up. Everyone has a mother. If you're here on this planet, you have a mother. So you have to do something, remember them or do something for them. But it's a great day, I think, being a mother. And let's see, you can kids and their families can attend a free fairy festival this Saturday, May 9th on Mother's Day or day before, San Luis Botanical Gardens at El Chorro Regional Park. Fairy attire is welcomed. You can find out more on their website, slobg.org, or just go to our calendar tab, kcbx.org is a great place to find out things about the show. This show, all shows airing, listen, streaming globally online, and find out lots on this listener-supported public radio, serving San Luis Obispo, Southern Monterey, and Santa Barbara counties. All right, coming up, we have some vintage music, I'm going to call it, from John Cale. This is a song called Amsterdam from 1970, right here on Picking Up the Tempo.

And that was Snail Mail, brand new for them, Light on Our Feet, from the album called Ricochet. Before that, Odie Lee, Accommodating, that was from last year, their album, The Only Thing Worse Than a Woman Who Lies Is a Girl Who Will Tell Truths. Baba Stilts and OK Kaya with their song Scandinavia, and that was a brand new single out by them. And John Cale at the top, 1970 Vintage, Amsterdam. This is Speak Low. My name's Laura, and we've got another half an hour of music together. We're going to play our KCBX Album of the Week. This week it's the Tune Yards, and tomorrow we'll have a brand new one in stock. But tonight, right here, right now, this is a chance to listen to the Tune Yards. So here we go on Speak Low.

And that's Lana Del Rey from her Norman Effing Rockwell album that came out in 2019, Cinnamon Girl. And before that, Carole King, Bitter with the Sweet from 1972 album Rhymes and Reasons. Forest Claudette with his song Violence. He is an Australian singer-songwriter, and that is brand new by him. Failure and Hayley Williams working together on a brand new single called The Rising Skyline. And at the top was the KCBX Album of the Week, TuneYards, How Big is the Rainbow? And this has been Speak Low. I'm subbing in for Tom. He should be back next week. So if you want to listen to me, you can tune in Tuesdays from 8 to 10 for some Americana country music every week, 8 to 10. Right here on KCBX. This is KCBX serving San Luis Obispo, Southern Monterey, and Santa Barbara counties. You can stay tuned next for Citizen Sound and more music all night until the news starts in the morning. So you can just stay up all night and listen to music, which is just an amazing thing, music. I probably could stay up all night and listen to music. That's the thing. You know, you just lose track of time completely. All right, so I have something picked out. Let's see, what was it I wanted to play? Okay, Kurt Vile has a new record coming out called Chance to Bleed, and that's the title track, and I want to... It's an album, but it's coming out in June, and there's only one single pre-released. You know how they do. It's a teaser single, so I'm going to play that for you because I'm super excited to hear the rest of the album, and then we'll see what else we have time for. That might be it. So here is Kurt Vile, Chance to Bleed, and I'll see you on Tuesday, 8 o'clock. How about that? Right here on KCBX for Picking Up the Tempo.

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I started the show off tonight with I'm a Poser from X-Ray Specs, Public Image from Public Image Limited, 80s from Killing Joke, Spanish Bombs from The Clash, and Mannequin from Wire. If you can't tell, tonight it's going to be a lot of indie and alternative music from the punk range, from the emo range, from the just every range you can imagine on tonight's episode of Citizen Sound, Night Music for Night People. I thought it'd be kind of interesting on tonight's show to just kind of go back to the roots of what indie and alternative music are. So we're going to start off with some kind of proto-punk stuff, and we're going to move into some, you know, proto-emo stuff, like all the stuff that is really popular today and has a huge resurgence. But, you know, on Citizen Sound, we're going to show you the weird music and where it came from. So before all that, before our music, I have a quick message from KCBX. Tune in Tuesday afternoons from 2 to 3 for a conversation with the Reluctant Therapist with Elizabeth Barrett. It's a weekly discussion exploring issues that impact your mental health, relationships, and well-being. 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All right, this next one is called Not Great Men from Gang of Four.

My name is Steve Jenkins, and you're listening to Citizen Sound on 90.1 KCBX. You can hear songs like these on KCBX from Santa Barbara to Monterey and places like Shell Beach and Cambria at 90.9, in Vandenberg at 95.1, and in Northern Morro Bay at 91.1. And you just heard four tracks, starting off with Not Great Men from Gang of Four, I'm Stranded from The Saints, Looking for a Kiss from New York Dolls, and Nausea from X. Amazing tracks. Got so many more awesome songs coming up. But if you're looking for something slightly more traditional than what we're playing tonight on Citizen Sound, be sure to check out Ritmo y Sabor every Friday night from 10 until midnight. If it's salsa, rumba, mambo, cha-cha-cha, or if it has an Afro-Cuban beat, you'll hear it on the show. 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And next up is an awesome song that a lot of us recognize from Fugazi. This one's called Suggestion.

right, thank you for tuning into Citizen Sound tonight. I'm your host, Steve Jenkins. I'm here every other Sunday night at 11 p.m. through Monday morning at 1 a.m. And I play a lot of awesome alternative and indie music for you. Tonight's show is a little more punk, indie, emo, things like that. So I want to thank you for being here for that. So I started the last set off with Suggestion from Pugazi, Dirty Boots from Sonic Youth, and Pink Turns Blue from Husker Du. All right, so got more awesome music coming up. Got another awesome early to mid-90s band, Unwound. The song is called Cantina.

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This is Citizen Sound. My name is Steve. I'm your host on tonight's episode. And I started the last set off with four songs: Cantina from Unwound, Rose and Webb from Fearing, Life Goes On from The Damned, Pontiac 87 from Protomartyr. I've got a ton more amazing music tonight, but first a message from KCBX. Tune in Tuesday afternoons from 2 to 3 for a conversation with a reluctant therapist. 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Coming up next, a song from Preoccupations called Unconscious Melody.

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I started the last set off with Unconscious Melody from Preoccupations, Just Like Honey from Jesus and Mary Chain, Unsatisfied from Replacements, and Only a Shadow from The Cleaners from Venus. Love that song. Hope you enjoyed it too. 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

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You just heard a handful of tracks, starting off with Always Running from Soft Kill, I'm a Loner Dottie, a Rebel from Get Up Kids, Everyone Asked About You from Everyone Asked About You, and Grounded from Pavement. 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I got about 10 more songs left, and we're going to start off with an awesome song from Silver Jews. 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

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And I want to say thank you, as always, for tuning in to the show tonight. I love playing music for people. I love sharing. 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And what else? I've got four more songs, some indie, some sad, sappy stuff, but the very end is a new track from American Football, which I've been so excited for years for a new album from them. So it's coming soon. And this one, at the very end of the show, you'll stay tuned for, is called No Feeling. But first, we got Death Cab for Cutie with Lowell, Massachusetts. See you in a couple weeks.

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0: 40? So if that's the case, then why do you and other analysts consider this such an emergency when it comes to black representation?
1: Yeah, we have certainly seen African American candidates be successful in districts where not majority African American voters. But the reality, all the numbers that have been crunched by both sides show that, anyway, as I said, from 12 to 20 seats, and those are seats in the South, could be changed by this Supreme Court decision and then by the actions of state officials like Governor Landry in Louisiana. I saw a post by President Trump where he said that we have to go ahead. He says we have to go ahead with what we're doing because 20 seats are at risk. And so, yeah, you can crunch the numbers, but at the end of the day, you put at risk, as a result of this Supreme Court decision, a really substantial number of seats now held by African Americans, and you deny to African Americans in those states the ability for them to express themselves politically.
0: So before we let you go, we only have about 30 seconds left. What about state legislatures? Are state legislative districts also what you're concerned about?
1: Excellent question, because this is not simply something that has an impact on the House of Representatives. It also affects state legislatures. It also affects city councils, county officials. Every level of voting is impacted by this decision by the Supreme Court. So it's not only the United States House of Representatives. It will have impacts in state elections as well.
0: That is the former Attorney General Eric Holder. He's now chairman of the National Democratic Redistricting Committee. Mr. Holder, thanks so much for joining us once again.
1: Thanks for having me.
0: This is NPR News.
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3: Hi there, I'm Thane Maynard. Snakes and birds might seem like natural enemies, but in some corners of the animal world, survival creates surprising partnerships. In cold environments where nighttime temperatures can drop sharply, a few burrow-dwelling bird species, such as seabirds nesting in cliffs, have been observed tolerating the presence of snakes in their underground shelters. This coexistence works only because the birds involved are too large or too agile for the snakes to prey upon, and the snakes aren't threatened by the birds in turn. With the balance of risk removed, practicality takes over. Evolution favors efficiency, and what we can often interpret as unlikely companionship is simply nature's way of making sure no energy is wasted. But this snake-bird habitat sharing isn't always with small, harmless snakes. Highly venomous sea crates, some of which can grow to 6 feet long, will coil inside seabird burrows in cold months. And for great benefit, their body temperatures rise significantly, an average of about 10 degrees, thanks entirely to the bird's heat. The good news is the snakes are not bird eaters, but still, you have to admit they make strange bedfellows.
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1: This is Morning Edition from NPR News. I'm Leila Fadel.
2: And I'm Michelle Martin. Good morning. Losing a home to foreclosure, to a fire, to a flood, it's one of the most traumatic things anyone can experience, especially a home that someone has built over decades. But what if the home is one of thousands?

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1: Good morning. I'm Anna Pissarro at the BBC. European leaders gathered in Armenia have stressed the need for a coordinated security approach to tackle global turmoil and strained relations with Washington. The EU Commission President, Ursula von der Leyen, said Europe should increase its military capabilities.
2: This is the reason why we mobilized up to 800 billion euros till 2030. It is of utmost importance that we are more independent in this topic and that we are able to build a credible deterrence, because the best prevention of potential military aggression is a credible deterrence.
1: The UAE says Dubai Airport's passenger traffic plunged by two-thirds in March, following the Iran war. Traveler numbers sank to 2.5 million. Iran targeted the airport several times in retaliation for US-Israeli strikes. The Dutch operator of a cruise ship with a suspected deadly hantavirus outbreak on board wants to evacuate two sick passengers. Three have already died. The vessel is currently off the coast of Cape Verde. The BBC's Mimi Swaby.
3: Negotiations are ongoing with local authorities, following what Oceanwide Expeditions has described as a serious medical situation. The World Health Organization has reported one confirmed and five suspected cases on board of hantavirus. It stressed that the risk to the wider public remained low. The illness is usually passed to humans from rodents.
1: I'm Anna Pissarro at the BBC in London.
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6: 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I'm Michelle Martin.
7: I'm Leila Fadel.
8: And I'm A. Martinez. William Golding's 1954 novel, Lord of the Flies, depicted a group of boys who are stranded on an island and their descent into savagery. It's been adapted into several films as the boys debate morality, leadership, and civility versus chaos. Now, the novel is getting its first ever TV adaptation out of Netflix.
9: Look, I'm chief, and I want to be a good chief, but things are breaking up, and I don't understand why. We began well. Is it because you're frightened? Is that it?
8: The series was developed and written by Jack Thorne, who also created and wrote the miniseries Adolescence, which is about a 13-year-old boy who's accused of murdering a girl in his school. Jack Thorne joins us now. Jack,

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1: And you're listening to Morning Edition on KCBX Public Radio. I'm Carol Tangeman at 6:19. Coming up, wildfire experts warn that there could be a severe fire season. Apparently, the current administration has done less work to reduce the flammable vegetation than in previous years. We'll learn more in about 20 minutes. 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As for the weather, we've been talking about the chance of rain. It's a slight chance. The best chance would be south of Point Conception, otherwise mostly cloudy skies. We are expecting highs generally in the low to mid-60s in our inland valleys. Paso Robles 65, Los Olivos 65 as well. And the same for San Luis Obispo and Santa Maria, about 65 degrees. A little cooler in Cayuga, 60, Los Osos, 60, downtown Santa Barbara, around 65 degrees. And then we should see partly cloudy conditions through Tuesday, then warming will follow Wednesday through next weekend.
2: 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He also went on to have a career in fashion in New York, which plays into his latest novel. 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
4: This is Morning Edition from NPR News. I'm Layla Faldin.
0: And I'm Michelle Martin. Good morning. Losing a home to foreclosure, to a fire, to a flood. It's one of the most traumatic things anyone can experience, especially a home that someone has built over decades. But what if the home is one of thousands destroyed to a conflict far away? Will anyone notice or care? That's a question Fairouz Saad was asking in a heartfelt social media post she sent to friends. Her family is just one of several thousand families whose homes have been destroyed by the Israeli military when it reduced the town of Bint Jebel in southern Lebanon to rubble. Saad is also a former assistant secretary in the Department of Homeland Security. She was born in Michigan to Lebanese parents, and she's with us now. Good morning. Thank you for joining us.
5: Good morning. Thank you so much for having me.
0: Would you tell us about Bint Jebel?
5: It's just this beautiful little quaint village in South Lebanon, and when I would visit it, it was almost like stepping back in time in some ways, right? Where you literally see sheeps crossing the road and a town suit, the market.
0: Yeah, market.
5: It's where the family business that had been generational in our family for decades, a

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1: 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Good morning. I'm Carol Tangeman. 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Central Coast weather, we're expecting partly cloudy skies today. The best chance of rain will be south of Point Conception, and we could see rain elsewhere. Chances are pretty slim, but we are expecting highs generally today in the mid-60s, low to mid-60s on the Central Coast. In our inland valley, Soledad, about 68. Paso Robles should reach around 65. Santa Ynez, about 67. In our coastal valley, San Luis Obispo, 65 degrees. About the same for Lompoc. San Luis Obispo County beaches, Cayucas and Los Osos, each expecting a high of around 60. And along Santa Barbara's south coast, downtown Santa Barbara should reach around 64 degrees. And then partly cloudy conditions will continue through tomorrow, and then warming and drying to follow Wednesday through next weekend.
2: On the next Fresh Air, Booker Prize-winning novelist Douglas Stewart. 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He also went on to have a career in fashion in New York, which plays into his latest novel. 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
4: 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I'm Michelle Martin.
5: I'm Leila Faldin.
6: And I'm A. Martinez. William Golding's 1954 novel, Lord of the Flies, depicted a group of boys who are stranded on an island and their descent into savagery. It's been adapted into several films as the boys debate morality, leadership, and civility versus chaos. Now, the novel is getting its first ever TV adaptation out of Netflix.
7: Look, I'm chief, and I want to be a good chief, but things are breaking up, and I don't understand why. We began well. Is it because you're frightened? Is that it?
6: The series was developed and written by Jack Thorne, who also created and wrote the miniseries Adolescence, which is about a 13-year-old boy who's accused of murdering a girl in his school. Jack Thorne joins us now. Jack, are boys wired toward destruction?
8: No, I don't think they are. But I do think that there are interesting things to explore within masculinity as a prism, and that prism fascinates me. And thankfully, with Adolescence and Lord of the Flies, I've got to explore one aspect of it. There are many, many other aspects of it to explore too.
6: Jack, I can only speak from my own experiences as a kid, as a boy, when I was a boy a long time ago. But it's like when you put boys together in a space alone, unsupervised, I mean, I'm not saying things devolve into Lord of the Flies, but things can get pretty rough.
8: They can. And I think the interesting thing about what Golding was writing about was he wasn't writing about boys as a gender, because they're constantly talking about what the grown-ups would be doing, how the grown-ups would behave. And that, I think, elevates it and makes it that sort of specific portrait of damage that really fascinates me.

0: 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Coming up on Morning Edition, wildfire experts warn that there could be a severe fire season. A new analysis shows that the current administration has done less work to reduce the flammable vegetation than in previous years. That story is coming up on Morning Edition in about 20 minutes. Central Coast weather, partly cloudy today, and we're expecting highs in the 60s across the board, across the Central Coast. In Soledad, about 68. Paso Robles should reach a high of 65 and Santa Ynez around 67 degrees. In our coastal valleys, San Luis Obispo and Lompoc each expecting a high of 65. San Luis Obispo County beaches, Cayucas 60, Pismo Beach 63, along Santa Barbara's south coast, downtown Santa Barbara, about 64, Carpinteria 60 degrees. And then partly cloudy conditions will continue through tomorrow, and then things should start to warm up even more, drying out to follow that Wednesday through the next weekend.
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2: This is Morning Edition from NPR News. I'm Layla Faldin.
3: And I'm Michelle Martin. Good morning. Losing a home to foreclosure, to a fire, to a flood, it's one of the most traumatic things anyone can experience, especially a home that someone has built over decades. But what if the home is one of thousands destroyed to a conflict far away? Will anyone notice or care? That's a question Fairouz Saad was asking in a heartfelt social media post she sent to friends. Her family is just one of several thousand families whose homes have been destroyed by the Israeli military when it reduced the town of Bint Jebel in southern Lebanon to rubble. Saad is also a former assistant secretary in the Department of Homeland Security. She was born in Michigan to Lebanese parents, and she's with us now. Good morning. Thank you for joining us.
4: Good morning. Thank you so much for having me.
3: Would you tell us about Bint Jebel?
4: It's just this beautiful little quaint village in South Lebanon, and when I would visit it, it was almost like stepping back in time in some ways, right? Where you literally see sheeps crossing the road and a town souk, the market.
3: Yeah, market.
4: It's where the family business that had been generational in our family for decades, a meat market, a halal meat market, stood as well. And so it was just this lovely little town.
3: You know, the IDF, the Lebanese Army, Hezbollah, they've been vying for control of the area for decades. And so when you would go to visit, how did you experience that? What did that look like up close?
4: You know, as a child visiting, you're not really keen to what's happening in terms of, you know, the geopolitics. And I was experiencing Lebanon in as honest as a way as you possibly can as a child. My parents came here in the 1970s, and they came here specifically escaping, you know, Israeli aggression and the threat of Israeli occupation. And that was before Hezbollah existed.
3: How did you find out that the house had been destroyed?
4: My brother had actually sent us all a message in our family chat, and he let us know that they had been tracking it.

Isn't that a nice way to start out a Monday morning? It's the Roy Haynes Trio from an album recorded. I love liner notes because they're so precise. Recorded in Hackensack, New Jersey, November 14th, 1958. It's a Rudy Van Gelder recording, and it's got Roy Haynes, Phineas Newborn, and Paul Chambers. Just a really classic album, We Three, and the name of the track was Reflection. Right here on The Morning Cup, good music of all sorts. My name's Janelle. I am filling in for Neil Losey, and I'm really glad to be here today. Although I'm feeling a bit disorganized, I'm looking at all of the music that I have here that I want to play for you this morning. And as usual, I have way too much to try and cram into this 3 hours. It's so much fun filling in for Neil. It's good music of all sorts, so pretty much anything goes. I mean, there are a few exceptions. Death metal, I'm not a fan of. Bro country, no, that's right out. But yeah, all kinds of music between now and 3 o'clock, including some new releases and something from the KCBX album of the week from the Barr Brothers. I really like this new album from them. We'll be hearing that. If you want to get in touch, it's easy to do. Simplest way is by email, janelle@kcbx.org, J-A-N-E-L-L-E. And you can always call the station, 805-549-8855. I would be happy to hear from you. Be prepared for lots of Star Wars jokes as you make your way through the world today. May the 4th be with you. I'm going to start out the show with something from I'm With Her and their most recent album, Wild and Clear and Blue. 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

Isn't that just gorgeous? That is Olela. She is out of Seattle. Ellie Barber is her name. She performs under the name Olela. She has a couple of albums out. I first saw her on a Tiny Desk concert from NPR. I just love those things. They introduce us to so much great upcoming music like Olela. You'll be hearing more of her most recent album probably on this show when I fill in, and on The Broken Spoke on Saturdays. Just a really gorgeous piece of music. Speaking of gorgeous music, we heard Francesca Blanchard with her cover of Bruce Springsteen's Streets of Philadelphia. Now, Francesca Blanchard, she is an internationally known singer and songwriter, and she's going to be performing at the Live Oak Music Festival on the Sunday morning at Live Oak. You can find out more at liveoakfest.org. We heard Hermanos Gutierrez with El Jardín. Punch Brothers, they have a brand new album coming out. They've released just one single so far. The album will be called The Unsung Adventures of Punch Brothers. And we heard I'm With Her and Find My Way to You. 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This is the Morning Cup, good music of all sorts, usually hosted by Neil Osi. He's off. I get to fill in. My name's Janelle. Here is the John Wright Trio on KCBX.

0: Junius Mavant, that's his name. That's his stage name, actually. And Across the Borders is the name of the album. He makes such interesting music. Carry On With Me, really catchy, really fun. Speaking of catchy and fun, we heard the Taproots with the title track to their brand new album, which is called Comedy of Fools. The Taproots live and perform here on the Central Coast. You can find out what they're up to at taprootsmusic.com. I see they have a show coming up on May 9th, this Saturday, at the Savory Palette. You can check them out there. And you can probably find out more about their new album as well. We heard Iron and Wine, brand new album called Hen's Teeth, and I really like the track I played, In Your Ocean. Sounds like a classic song instantly, but it's brand new. We did hear a classic from Leon Russell with Hummingbird, and the John Wright Trio started things out with 47th and Calumet right here on the Morning Cup. Good music of all sorts. Neil Losey taking the day off. My name is Janelle, and I am filling in for him. I have lots more great music for you, including something from the KCBX Album of the Week.
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0: And tonight on Pacific Standard Time, Monica Fiscalini filling in. She has such great musical taste, a really wide range of music she likes. And she says that tonight she will have an excellent selection of female singers accompanied by some killer jazz sax solos. 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Well, I am highly susceptible to the music of Al Green. I have been an Al Green fan since I was a child, and it just continues. I was in the grocery store the other day, and this song started playing, and I made a spectacle out of myself. I was singing along and dancing. It was probably you that was staring at me, wondering who that weird old lady was. So I decided to play that song on this morning show, Al Green on KCBX.

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1: Saying. The U.S. military says the Navy helped two U.S. flagged commercial ships pass through the Strait of Hormuz. NPR's Greg Myrie reports this comes as President Trump announced he has a plan to assist vessels attempting to get past the Iranian blockade.
2: The U.S. military's Central Command said Navy destroyers transited the Strait of Hormuz and are actively assisting an effort to restore commercial shipping. As a first step, the U.S. forces helped two U.S.-flagged merchant ships make it through the strait. President Trump said Sunday the U.S. would support ships trapped in the Gulf, but did not specify what action the U.S. would take. However, the Iranian state media quoted a top military official as saying that Iran would target oil tankers and other commercial ships that do not coordinate with Iran before passing through the strait. The dueling U.S. and Iranian blockades have effectively shut down the strait. Greg Myrie, NPR News, Washington.
1: The Supreme Court has paved the way for people to access the abortion medication mifepristone by mail for now. NPR's Kerry Johnson reports a lower court restricted access to the pills nationwide last week.
3: That ruling Friday from the Fifth Circuit Court of Appeals required patients to obtain mifepristone in person, prompting confusion and lawsuits. Makers of the drug filed emergency petitions asking the Supreme Court to step in. Justice Sam Alito, acting for the High Court, has now restored access to mifepristone by mail, at least for another week while the justices consider the issue. Medication abortions account for nearly two-thirds of such procedures in the U.S. Doctors who prescribe the pills by mail have been sending them to people in rural areas and states where the procedure has been banned. Nearly 4 years ago, the Supreme Court took away the nationwide right to abortion in a decision written by Justice Alito. Kerry Johnson, NPR News, Washington.
1: The outcome of Indiana's primaries tomorrow will reveal if President Trump makes good on his threat to derail the campaigns of seven incumbent Republican state senators who voted against his mid-decade redistricting push in the state. The primaries being held tomorrow in Indiana and Ohio will also test how the GOP fares against Democrats, with the economy and the fallout from the Iran war top of mind for many voters. NPR's Domenico Montanaro has a new analysis.
4: But Republicans maintain that at the end of the day, they will retain control, even if it's narrowly, and they point out that they're on offense in some places, too. But at the top of their list is Michigan. A win there would throw a serious monkey wrench into Democrats' takeover plans, but they think that places like Georgia and New Hampshire could also be very close in the end for Republicans.
1: That's NPR's Domenico Montanaro reporting. From Washington, this is NPR News. 2 days after abruptly halting operations, Spirit Airlines is seeking a bankruptcy court's approval to pay a total of $10.7 million in retention bonuses to people still employed as the company winds down. The bonuses would average $76,000 per person more for the top three executives at the company. The low-cost carrier ceased operations Saturday to the surprise of many of its ticket holders. They were given the option to book with other carriers or get refunds. Gas prices are climbing yet again. AAA now reporting people are paying on average $4.46 for a gallon of regular gasoline. As the cost of going out goes up, the dating scene has sort of taken a hit. NPR's Amy Held explains.
5: In the U.S., only around 1 in 3 young adults is dating these days. That's according to a survey by the Institute for Family Studies and Brigham Young University's Wheatley Institute. The reasons vary, including lack of confidence. But a big one cited is lack of money. With inflation comes dateflation. The cost of one date averaging $190, that's up $20 from last year, according to a survey by BMO, a bank. It takes into account the cost of grooming and gas, but half of single respondents say going out just isn't worth it. This as more people are skipping marriage and having kids. The U.S. birth rate has dropped a quarter in the past 2 decades, reflecting a global trend of shrinking and aging populations. Amy Held, NPR News.
1: We're seeing the Dow is down now more than 400 points or more than 0.75%. This is NPR News.
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7: 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He also went on to have a career in fashion in New York, which plays into his latest novel. 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
0: 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Here's something from the KCBX community calendar. The city of Arroyo Grande invites you to a Mother's Day tea on Sunday, May 10th from 1 p.m. to 3 p.m. at the Heritage House Garden in AG. 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Well, I am filling in for Neil Losi this morning. He usually hosts this show, The Morning Cup, from 9 until 3. Good music of all sorts. And I'm starting to whip the show into shape. I'm an hour in. As I mentioned when I came in, I have just way too much music. And I think I've narrowed it down to a pretty decent selection of different kinds of music that I plan to play between now and 3. I'm filling in for Neil a couple of other days this week on Thursday and Friday. So some of the spillover will go to those shows. I do want to play this one next, just an absolute classic from the Buena Vista Social Club on KCBX.

0: This is the Morning Cup on listener-supported public radio, KCBX. Ray LaMontagne, from his album Monovision, came out in 2020, his COVID album, and he did most of the work on that album all by himself in quarantine. And that song has just such a great feeling of movement. You know, you feel like you're going somewhere. Misty Morning Rain. Dobe Inorhe, before that, from her most recent album, Zuzu. She's from the Ivory Coast. We heard Richie Havens with High Flying Bird, and I started getting a little sentimental about Richie Havens' performance at the Live Oak Music Festival. It was 26 years ago. It was 2000. But man, what a night. He was the last act on Sunday night, and we all walked out of the final show there. Well, I'm not sure if all of us did, but I sure did walk out with tears in my eyes. And you can start making Live Oak memories too, because we have an incredible lineup for this year's festival. LiveOakFest.org is the place to go for tickets and more information. We heard Thievery Corporation from their 2008 release, Radio Retaliation, and Buena Vista Social Club with Chan Chan, right here on KCBX. 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
0: Still to come in the show, I have some more new releases. Want to get into some more music from folks who are playing at the Live Oak Music Festival. I'm going to play something as well from Pat Metheny's new album, from his new project, Side Eye 3. I heard from Andy Zink, who went to that Pat Metheny show last night. He said it was terrific, a good mix of old and new. So I'll be getting that in somewhere. Is it going to be in the next half hour? I'm not sure. I got to shuffle this all around. That's the fun of doing a live show, is I can kind of figure it out as I go. I do know that I want to play something right now from the KCBX album of the week from the Barr Brothers. I'm a huge fan. The Barr Brothers took a long break in between albums. They were each doing their own side projects. And this one has some of the Barr Brothers stuff that we love, the cool acoustic guitar picking and harmonies, and it's got some other more adventurous stuff. It's a good album. The album's called Let It Hiss, and I'm going to play one of the former. This is called Another Tangerine on KCBX.

0: Jacob Collier on the Morning Cup on listener-supported public radio KCBX with his take on Norwegian Wood. He's such an intriguing cat. The music that he makes is, he just really has a way of interpreting and reinterpreting people's music that is just so awesome. I run out of adjectives sometimes when I try to describe this music. John Lennon in there, that the set got kind of Beatle-y towards the end, but that's okay. We heard John Lennon from Imagine with Oh My Love, one of the most beautiful love songs in the world in my book. We heard Brad Meldow and his cover of Blackbird. Sam Beam, Ben Bridwell together from an album called Sing Into My Mouth. That's a line from the song This Must Be the Place. We heard that cover. And the Barr Brothers from the KCBX album of the week. It's called Let It Hiss, and we heard Another Tangerine. We'll be hearing more of the music from that album throughout the rest of the week because it is the KCBX album of the week. 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
0: Well, as I mentioned, I want to get into some music from an artist that is playing at the Live Oak Music Festival. 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And I had not yet been familiar with Emily Brimlow, and man, am I impressed! What a voice this woman has. I'll let you decide for yourself what you think. This is from her album Burnt, which came out in 2024, Emily Brimlow playing at Live Oak. Here she is now on KCBX.

0: so classy. The Sacred Souls from their self-titled album that came out in 2022, Easier Said Than Done. Sounds vintage, but it's only a few years old. We heard the Ramsey Lewis Trio, and that was vintage. Look a Here from him. Jimi Hendrix Experience from that album, Access Bold as Love. Such a classic record cover. When you see it, you recognize it instantly. We heard Bob Marley and the Wailers. Boy, that song is so full of wisdom. I was listening to the lyrics and taking them to heart. Running Away, Who Feels It Knows It Best. We heard Emily Brimlow starting things out. I Fall in Love Too Easily. Now, Emily Brimlow is playing at the Live Oak Music Festival. You'll get a chance to hear that beautiful voice for yourself. She'll be playing at 6:30 on Stage 2 down there at the end of El Choro Park. It's a beautiful place to see a show. Just see great big huge trees. Really nice vibe. Tickets and more information for Live Oak at liveoakfest.org. I sure am glad you're here this morning. My name's Janelle, and I am happy to hang out with you. I am here in the KCBX studios, which is one of my happy places, and I love being here filling in for Neil Losey when he goes away, because I get to play good music of all sorts right here on KCBX HD1 San Luis Obispo, KNBX HD1 San Ardo, streaming at kcbx.org.
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0: And tonight, Monica Fiscalini is filling in on Pacific Standard Time. Sounds like it's going to be a really cool show. And yeah, you can listen online, kcbx.org. 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George Robert next, and the Tom Harrell Quintet on KCBX.

Isn't that neat? That's something new from Pat Metheny here on the Morning Cup on KCBX. New project is called Side Eye 3 Plus, and the song was So Far So Good. Andy Zink, who hosts Global Spin, one of the co-hosts here, got a chance to see Pat Metheny last night in Santa Barbara. Perhaps you went to that show too and said it was terrific. And this new album is really good. I haven't had a chance to listen to the whole thing, but the tracks that I've heard have been terrific. Pat Metheny, new album from him. Adrian Cox in there, New Orleans Stomp. We heard a group called Slap Dragon. Now, Slap Dragon is playing at the Live Oak Music Festival. They're going to be on the main stage on Sunday afternoon, prime time for dancing, 1 o'clock in the afternoon. You're feeling good. You're getting the afternoon started, and it's just going to be a really fun show. These guys are a blast. Pool Song was the song that we heard. We heard the English Beat. Their set at Live Oak was legendary a couple of years ago, Hands Off She's Mine. And we heard the Tom Harrell Quintet with Cape Verde right here on KCBX. 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We do that for all of the music shows. You can go to kcbx.org and look at the individual shows, find out more about the hosts. You can listen both live and on demand, and you can look at the playlist. And I've been keeping up with it here. I'm up to date with the playlist. I just got the last one in and putting in the next one on the way. Neil Losey has a couple of days off, but he is going to be back in tomorrow morning. And then I think I'm coming in for him Thursday and Friday of this week as well. He's doing a lot of traveling, and I'm having fun coming in, filling in for him. And thanks for all the nice comments via email. People are always wonderful. It's nice to hear from you, know you're listening, and that you like what you hear. Janelle at kcbx.org is the email address. Here's Paul McCartney on KCBX.

Robert Plant, Alison Krauss from their last album, Together, Raise the Roof and Trouble with My Lover. We heard Bob Dylan from Blood on the Tracks, Meet Me in the Morning. We heard Amadou and Miriam from Molly, Je Pense à Toi. And sadly, Amadou has passed away. We did feature their most recent album not too long ago as the album of the week. We heard Shaky Graves. I do love me some Shaky Graves, and he has a new album that is on the way out. It's a new EP. And actually, it's an album called Fondness. There we go. I'm looking at the new thing. He's put out a few tracks, and I love them all. So you'll most likely be hearing a little bit more of that Shaky Graves album. And we heard Paul McCartney from the McCartney album, and that would be something right here on the Morning Cup. Support for this station comes from listeners like you and from the Harold Jamiosi CPAC. The Cuesta College Drama Department presents Spring Awakening, winner of 8 Tony Awards. It's a rock musical that redefines the boundaries of theater May 7th through the 17th. Tickets at tickets.cuesta.edu. And support comes from Jazz at the Lobero, presenting Liz Wright on May 14th at the Lobero Theater in Santa Barbara. The versatile American vocalist and songwriter known for her rich alto voice blends jazz, gospel, folk, blues, and soul. Tickets are at lobero.org. Well, I sure have had fun filling in for Neil this morning. I'll be back filling in for him again on Thursday. He will be back in tomorrow morning. And I want to remind you about all of the great music programs. On Monday night, starts out at 6:30 with Pacific Standard Time. Monica Fiscalini filling in tonight. Then it's Freedom Jazz Dance, Trotamundos, and Jazz Overnight. 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

0: Everybody deserves to be free by the Resistance Revival Chorus performed at Town Hall in September for the Voices of Gaza. This is Democracy Now!, democracynow.org, the War and Peace Report. I'm Amy Goodman. Two missiles hit a U.S. Navy vessel in the Strait of Hormuz earlier today after it ignored warnings from Iran's Revolutionary Guard to halt. That's according to the Iranian state media. But the U.S. says no vessel was struck. This comes as President Trump announced the U.S. will begin guiding ships through the Strait of Hormuz starting today, deploying guided missile destroyers, more than 100 aircraft and 15,000 U.S. service members. Tehran immediately rejected the move. A senior Iranian official warned any U.S. interference in the strait would be considered a ceasefire violation. President Trump said he'd reviewed Iran's 14-point peace proposal, but warned the U.S. could resume strikes. Iran's foreign minister said a deal is just inches away, but accused U.S. negotiators of making maximalist demands. No further talks have been scheduled. At least two other vessels, apparently, were also struck in the Strait of Hormuz over the weekend, though all crew members were reported safe. Meanwhile, U.S. gas prices have now reached $4.45 a gallon, up nearly 50% since the war began. According to Iran's Ministry of Health, U.S. Israeli strikes have killed close to 3,400 people, including 376 children. The U.S. military has confirmed 13 combat deaths and 381 service members wounded. This is President Trump speaking in Florida Friday.
1: We get the radical left to say, we're not winning. We're not winning. They don't have any military left. It's unbelievable. It's actually, I believe it's treasonous. Okay, you want to know the truth? It's treasonous.
0: President Trump saying it's treasonous to say that the U.S. is not winning the war on Iran. For more, we go to Washington, D.C., where we're joined by Trita Parsi, Executive Vice President of the Quincy Institute for Responsible Statecraft. His latest article headlined, Trump's Iran Blockade Snatches Defeat from the Jaws of Victory. Trita is the author of several books, including Losing an Enemy, Obama, Iran, and the Triumph of Diplomacy. Trita Parsi, thanks for joining us again. Talk about this latest news right up to when we're broadcasting, where Iran says they struck a U.S. naval vessel and the U.S. is denying it. And then President Trump saying that it's treasonous to criticize what the U.S. is doing.
2: Thank you for having me, Amy. Let me first start off by saying, because I think it's important context, that according to the plan of those who sold this blockade idea to the Trump administration, Iran should have crumbled about 10 days ago. And it clearly has not happened. And I think that's part of the reason why you see the president increasingly using desperate language and even considering desperate moves, such as moving U.S. warships through the Persian Gulf in order to protect other ships. It's important to understand the U.S. Navy has kept itself roughly 3,000 kilometers from Iran's shorelines throughout the entire war in order to avoid getting hit by any of Iran's missiles that potentially could sink a major American warship. So if the U.S. during the war was unwilling to get that close to the Iranian waters, I find it very unlikely that the U.S. will do so under the current circumstances, knowing very well that could lead to a major confrontation, restarting of the war, but perhaps more importantly, it could lead to American servicemen getting killed in a manner and on a scale that we did not see during the war that Trump started. And he was very careful to avoid those type of casualties, knowing very well what that would do to the degree of support that this war has within his own base. So the idea that he now would go down that path, I find very unlikely. Rather, it is more of a sign of his desperation because this blockade has backfired on him, and he's trying to do just something in order to be able to turn the tables on the Iranians.
0: So talk about exactly what President Trump is saying will start happening today. This guiding of ships that he said countries are calling for that the U.S. military will do through the Strait of Hormuz.
2: Well, we don't know because all we have is that tweet. It's very unclear, grammatically incorrect in places, etc. But bottom line is, it's not clear whether the ships, American warships, actually would escort these other ships out of the straits, or whether it would be simply providing them with instructions on how to navigate different areas in which mines have been planted. So it's still unclear. And to me, it looks more like what we have seen in the past, in which Trump makes these big declarations, pretends as if there's going to be a dramatic shift, but then he backs down, knowing very well that if he actually follows through on it, it will lead to an escalation that he cannot control and that likely will backfire.
0: And talk about Iran's demands, and then Iran saying that the U.S. is making maximalist demands. And who exactly is doing this negotiating?
2: Well, if we take a look at what has been publicly circulated, and it may not be accurate information, clearly both sides are making maximalist demands. The Iranians are demanding reparations for the war. Now, under other circumstances, perhaps one would say that that is not unreasonable, mindful of the fact that they were attacked. But nevertheless, vis-a-vis the superpower of the United States, that is a very unlikely demand to be heeded. So there's plenty of demands the Iranians are making that likely will never be accepted by the United States. But then there are other things that I think could be part of a workable deal between the two sides. The question, though, is as long as Trump insists on demands such as zero enrichment, demands that were sold to him by the Israelis with the design of making sure that any deal would be impossible to reach and that it would force Trump into a military confrontation. As long as Trump continues to listen to those forces, the very same forces that also sold him this blockade that has backfired, we're not going to see a diplomatic breakthrough. It requires a far more disciplined and flexible approach to the negotiations. And right now, we're not seeing that from either side.
0: This is the deputy speaker of the Iranian parliament speaking Sunday about the fate of the Strait of Hormuz.
3: The Zionist regime will under no circumstances be allowed to pass through the Strait of Hormuz. Hostile countries headed by the United States will also not have the right of passage. Other vessels wishing to transit will do so under the law we enact and with authorization obtained from the commander-in-chief and placed at the disposal of our armed forces.
0: So the deputy speaker of the Iranian parliament is talking about a new law they want to pass banning Israeli and U.S. ships through the Strait of Hormuz. Trita Parsi.
2: Yes. So again, I think this is part of the maximalist approach that the Iranians are also pursuing. I don't think that that is going to be what the end result of all of this will be. I do think the Iranians are going to retain control, and there's going to be some sort of a mechanism in which they will receive payment. It may not be framed as a toll, it may be framed as something else, potentially together with other GCC states, particularly Oman. But I don't think it's going to look in such a manner that the Iranians are going to prevent U.S. ships indefinitely from being able to pass through the straits. And I think, again, in some ways, the Iranian maximalist goals or their strategy is just mirror imaging what Trump is doing. This is Trump's style. He always throws out maximalist demands, publicly tries to embarrass and humiliate the other side, and the Iranians are essentially mirror imaging his strategy. Ultimately, however, that is not how you get to a deal.
0: Okay. The U.S. has also threatened more strikes. Trita Parsi, in this last 30 seconds, where do you see this going this week? Is this, as in the U.S. population, the U.S. attacks on Iran are fiercely unpopular?
2: Yes, and Trump knows this, and he knows that his members of Congress from the Republican side are privately making more and more phone calls complaining about this war, complaining about how it is destroying their chances in the November elections. Many of them are going to lose their seats as a result of this. Trump is under a lot of pressure, but he's still looking for a silver bullet that will make him a winner instead of engaging in serious diplomacy.
0: Trita Parsi, thanks so much for being with us. Executive Vice President of the Quincy Institute for Responsible Statecraft, thanks for joining us. That does it for today's show. A very happy birthday to Dennis Moynihan. I'm traveling to Toronto today to speak at the Radio Days North America Conference, then we'll appear at screenings of the new documentary about Democracy Now!, Steal This Story, Please. I will be Thursday night and Friday morning at the Main Cinema in Minneapolis, then in Chicago Friday night, and for two screenings on Saturday at the Music Box Theater and at the historic Oriental Theater in Milwaukee on Sunday. For information on all these screenings, and as well as our travel through the country, go to democracynow.org and stealthestory.org. I'm Amy Goodman in New York today. Thanks so much for joining us.
4: 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She explores the role of imagination in stewarding the Earth's future. Tickets are at artsandlectures.ucsb.edu. Coming up next, it's Issues and Ideas, an hour-long show about topics that are important to the Central Coast of California. 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
5: Today is Monday, May 4th, and this is Issues and Ideas on KCBX. We take you behind the news and into local culture to help us better understand this beautiful and complex Central Coast that we all share. I'm Monica Lopez. Today, we're bringing you the fourth in a series of interviews with candidates for two SLO County Supervisor seats. KCBX News reporter Kendra Hanna and I sat down with District 4 candidate Adam Verdin. And later in the show, we'll hear from contributor Mira Honeycutt in the latest installment of Wine Country. Mira talks to wine pioneer Brian Talley and his daughter Elizabeth about the history of Talley Farms and what it's like to run a small family-owned winery on the Central Coast.
6: It's on the order of about $40,000 an acre to plant a vineyard here in 2026.
5: But first, we'll hear our final interview with candidates running for SLO County Supervisor in Districts 2 and 4. Last month, reporter Kendra Hanna and I spoke with Adam Verdin about his priorities and ideas for District 4. I'm Monica Lopez. In this program, we're speaking with San Luis Obispo County supervisorial candidates. With me in studio are KCBX reporter and weekend producer Kendra Hanna.
7: Hello.
5: And candidate for San Luis Obispo County Supervisor in District 4, Adam Verdin.
8: Pleasure to be here.
5: District 4 encompasses Oceano to portions of Guadalupe on the coast, Nipomo, follows the Santa Maria River in the south toward the Sierra Madre Mountains into Wasna Valley and parts of the Carrizo Plain and Cuyama Valley north of Highway 166. It also includes Lopez Lake, a key water source for the Five Cities area, the Oceano Airport, and a portion of Edna Valley Wine Country. Adam Verdin is a lifelong Central Coast resident. His campaign website says he's an attorney and the chief pilot for a corporate aviation company, and that he served on several boards, including the Five Cities Homeless Coalition, and as a member of the San Luis Obispo County Airport Land Use Commission. Thank you for taking the time to speak with us today.
8: Absolutely, and a pleasure to be here with both of you.
5: Likewise. So we'll just start right out with the first question. What are the top two most pressing concerns for you, for District 4?
8: Well, I think that the top pressing concern that I experience and that I hear in the community is really a refocus on basics, a refocus on roads, a refocus on basic infrastructure for our community, water resiliency. You know, if you read the news, if you listen to your program, we understand that there's, you know, our main water source for Zone 3 water, which is Lopez Lake, is in jeopardy with the lawsuits that are with the lawsuits that have occurred and that are in process against the county. And it has the potential of, at a minimum, raising water rates for folks that use that water.
5: So you know, another major concern for the district is, and for all the districts and county, is housing and development.
8: Correct.
5: And sort of balancing those.
8: That's 100% correct. And if I might add, you can't really have, I would say that I'm a pro-housing person. We need housing. But in order to support the housing, we need the infrastructure to support it. And a great example of that is Napomo. If you go through Napomo right now in the afternoon, try to drive down Teff Street as an example. I mean, you have pretty much gridlock. And so there you have some growth with some infrastructure that hasn't quite caught up to it. And so from a government perspective, if you want to support housing, you really need the infrastructure to do that. With regard to housing itself, I mean, to say that we're in a housing crisis is an accurate statement. People Self-Help Housing, which handles housing for lower income folks, they have about 7,700 people on their waiting list right now. I serve on the board of the Five Cities Homeless Coalition. And so for our transitional housing, which is bringing people out of homelessness into a transitional housing to provide, to get them to permanent housing, we have over 500 people on our waiting list alone, and that's just the Five Cities Homeless Coalition. So we need to get after it. But how do we do that? I think we have to focus on the infrastructure that supports common sense housing. We need it.
5: And what sort of specific policies would you support at the county level to do that?
8: Well, you know, the county sets up priorities. So if you go to the county website, you can look to see what the county priorities are. And one of them is housing, right? And so if you're going to say that's a priority, then, you know, by golly, maybe you should be voting in favor of housing. My opponent has a record of not being very supportive of housing, and he admittedly says that. And so I just think that if you're going to identify housing as a significant issue in the county to the point where you're calling it a crisis, then you need to support folks that would like to build houses and make it easier to do it. Dana Reserve is a great example of this. I'm a supporter of the Dana Reserve. I've been very public about that. But they've been at it for about 9 years now, just to get their approvals, and not a single house has been built. You know, there's going to be something like 1,300 or 1,400 homes being built. They're going to probably build, once they get going, about 100 houses a year. So that's another number of years before that's fully built out. And if you look at the process for that development, to me, it's a cautionary tale for anyone else that's going to try to build housing here. It suggests that maybe the county isn't your friend if you're trying to build housing. And so I think there's a change in policy that's required, a change in attitude. And so that's my view on it.
5: How would you regulate short-term rentals?
8: I think there's a time and place for everything. And I think there's a time and place for short-term rentals, and I think there's a time and place where they shouldn't exist. If you take Oceano as an example, right? So you have Highway 1 that goes through Oceano. You know, the west side of Highway 1, I kind of view that as a more of a tourism type of location. You have houses right there on Strand Way. A lot of those are vacation rentals, and I think appropriately so. On the other hand, if you go to the housing on the east side of Highway 1, that's really workforce housing on that side. And I would say that in a general sense, you know, I view that as maybe housing that maybe that shouldn't be vacation rental housing. So I think it's a time and place for everything. I think we need to recognize that tourism is a significant part of our industry, and so we should support it. But while we're supporting it, we don't want to hurt the people that are working in that very industry by taking away housing.
5: How do you see commercial growth and development in the district?
8: Well, commercial growth and development is, you know, a part of economic resiliency. I would add to that industrial as well. There's a number of businesses in our county that are in the aerospace industry. You know, I met with a group of their leaders a couple of weeks ago, and they estimated that the total economic contribution or the total economic impact for their industry alone was north of $1 billion. 1.5 was their estimate. And they kind of have a pretty good sense of what that is because they're aware of each other's contracts with the federal government. And if you look at our area and our region from Vandenberg Space Force Base to ourselves to Cal Poly with its aerospace program and even Cuesta now with its maintenance technician program, aerospace is a growing industry in our area. So it's not just commercial and retail, but industrial space as well. And when I met with them and I asked them, I said, you know, what are the two things or what are the things that they identified two significant issues in their industry? One is housing for their employees. And then the other was, you know, it's just very difficult to get anything built for them to grow their business. And you have other areas, even within California, that's incentivizing that kind of industry. Here in the county, when I met with them, they told me that I was the only person running for office or holding elected office that actually met with them and asked what they need in terms of helping their industry in our county. And that's hopefully all the candidates are hearing this and they're now contacting them and meeting with them and understanding that industry.
5: What would you do to make it easier for lower income or fixed income families in the district?
8: Well, I think you need to make it easier to get things done. So if you're a person building a home, you know, you're going to have the expense of your land. You're going to have the expense of financing your project. And then you're going to have the uncertainty of dealing with whatever government agency are to get those approvals. To the extent that the government agencies can make that process, I'm not saying lower the standards, but at least understand your standards well enough so that it's a very clear path for anyone trying to build a home. And also making it so that it's expedited, because part of the cost of getting anything done is actually the time involved in it, particularly if you're financing it. If you're financing it, time literally costs you more money that you have to then put into the sale of the project. And the other piece of that is, I think there may be some unique opportunities. So as a business person, you're familiar with a balance sheet. And if you look at a balance sheet, you'll have a list of assets and liabilities. And quite often, you'll have something listed as an asset that's actually costing you money. It's either an empty lot that you have or some asset that's really not producing anything. It's taking up space. It's costing you insurance, maintenance, and so forth. The county right now does not have a list that I'm aware of its all of its assets, including its land assets. But my thought is that if we understood what that looked like, and if the county owns vacant land that's not going to be used for parks or other beneficial use for the community, is there some other thing we can do? As an example, partnering with a industry that's a need in our community, and what I have in mind is the folks that are working in the medical profession. We're right now about 150 primary care physicians short of where we should be for our population. That's just physicians. And we're not even talking about nurses, physician assistants, technicians, and so forth. But could we partner with one of our hospitals or medical community and the county and a private developer to create deed-restricted housing just for that segment? And what are the other opportunities and discussions to be having? And this, to me, I view this as a community discussion of what we do with assets that we're not using. But I can tell you that Santa Barbara did something very similar with Cottage Hospital that I understand is quite a success there. And so that might be an interesting model for us to look at here. So that's one possibility.
5: This is KCBX, and you're listening to an interview with Slo County District 4 candidate for supervisor, Adam Verdin, on Issues and Ideas.
7: So, San Luis Obispo is known as a healthcare desert. We're just talking about this. People can sometimes wait for up to a year for an appointment. How are you going to address that issue in giving people better access to healthcare and improving quality of the healthcare as well?
8: Well, as I say, when you talk to folks in the leadership in the medical industry, one of the challenges is just the cost of living here, right? And there's a couple of reasons for that, but a significant portion of that, we have an influence, and as a county, is the cost of housing. And as I discussed earlier, you know, I think there might be some unique opportunities for partnerships where if the county has unused land that's located in the right location, to partner with folks in the medical industry to create housing that could be deed restricted for folks in the medical field to encourage that. I think that is a significant thing that the county can do. County can't solve all your problems, but they can certainly help along the way, trend it in the right direction that we want. But that, to me, is I view that as a significant issue. When I've talked to folks in the medical profession that are in leadership roles, and I talk about that particular idea, they seem to really like it. And then, of course, they're all familiar with the success that they had there at Cottage Hospital in Santa Barbara County.
7: Do you have a sense, you're saying, you know, housing in the right location. Do you have a sense of where that would be? You've also spoken about healthcare workers commuting into the region. How do you kind of think about those different pieces?
8: Yeah. So the tricky thing with housing is you want housing, you know, and to put it in a very general sense, you want housing that doesn't mess things up, right? So what does that look like? What does that mean? At least to me, what that means is that we're still keeping the nature and character of who we are as a county. We have a lot of rural areas. And if you look at our land in San Luis County, about 70% of the land, something like that, is you cannot develop. It's either a Williamson Act land, it's an ag preserve, or it's a state park, or it's a national monument, or it's just not set up for it in terms of terrain and so forth. But in that 30% where we can build, we should figure out how we do that. And so that's the way I kind of look at those areas. You know, somebody asked me, hey, how do you feel about high rises? Well, I'm not in favor of high rises in Napomo or in our rural areas, because I think that it doesn't make sense for those areas. On the other hand, if you have a city, such as San Luis Obispo, that wants to go up, to me, that seems like it's an appropriate place to do it. Now, there are some folks that are very strong housing advocates that take issue with my perspective on that. They would like to see high rises, say, in Napomo or something. I just don't view that as appropriate in that area, at least not at this time.
7: You're saying basically there are places where, you know, you have this 30%, right? So mm-hmm. there needs to be some level of density, but you're thinking Napomo currently not appropriate for that.
8: Well, denser housing. And you need the infrastructure to support it.
7: Okay.
8: Right? So when you start increasing density, you're also increasing traffic in those areas. So what are you doing? What are you doing to alleviate those things? As an example, the Dana Reserve came with something like $30 million of infrastructure improvement. So when you do ADUs, they don't come with that. And I'm not necessarily against ADUs, but there's a consequence to that, right? So when you talk to people about housing, what people will tell you and what I hear is people want workforce housing. They don't want traffic. I don't know how you separate those, but what you can do is you can support infrastructure. So if you look at the county budget, right, so we have a general fund of about $300 million, and we have a total budget of about $960 million, something like that. So that's our annual budget. Of that budget, we spend, in our general fund, we spend about $6.3 million on road maintenance alone, right? Just the road maintenance. Now, there's matching money that comes with that, so that isn't the entire spend. I think it's something closer to north of $30 million, something like that. But to give you an example, we have $6.2 million that the county is spending, whereas the city of Pismo Beach spends over $4 million in road maintenance. City of Arroyo Grande spends over $5 million in road maintenance. So I think if you look at that perspective, it'll tell you, in my view, is that we're underfunding our road maintenance. And it's zero reflection on folks that work in public works, but it is a reflection on decisions with regard to priorities in our county budget.
7: You were saying, how do you increase housing without increasing traffic? Something that came to mind was, you know, people have complained that there's not enough public transportation options.
8: Correct.
7: for commuters, especially like between cities and that sort of thing. Is that something you're also thinking about?
8: 100%.
7: About increasing infrastructure?
8: Yeah. It has to be a part of the solution, right? So if we can get more people in one vehicle on a road, it makes all the sense in the world. To me, it does anyway. It's part of the solution.
5: Mm-hmm. Any thoughts on how that could be achieved?
8: Well, again, it's a question of priorities. So you have a $980 or so million dollar budget, $300 in the general fund. It's a question of, is there more, you know, you say what your priorities are. Anyone can say what their priorities are. But it's reflected in what you do and where you spend.
5: You also mentioned that a couple of times that there's a project, a model perhaps, that Santa Barbara Cottage Hospital used mm-hmm. for workforce housing. What was that?
8: So it's for folks in the medical, that work in the medical fields. And it was, my understanding of it was that it was county land, and they partnered with a private developer and with a hospital to create deed restricted housing. So folks can come in and purchase the property, but they would sell it. There was a restriction, I think, on the amount of gain that they could sell it for. And they had to sell it for people within that were also working within that same industry. So it kept it supported, people staying in the medical industry, coming to that coming and staying in that area.
5: Mm-hmm. I wanted to move on to another topic. Air quality in District 4 mm-hmm. is a big ongoing issue. Most obviously is the debate over air quality concerns in the Oceano Dunes.
8: Right.
5: Residents and environmental advocates also point to pesticide drift and things like that sure. from local crops and golf courses, et cetera. How would you approach air quality concerns as a supervisor?
8: Well, first of all, you know, health and public safety has to be a very top concern. The question is off-roading activity or activity of people driving on the beach contributing to that? And there's a lot of information out there. Actually, the most recent information that I looked at suggests that the amount of particulates that folks are concerned about has dropped substantially to the point where I had heard a top official from State Park suggest that maybe we can increase the amount of activity out there because there's a gap within the limit of, you know, what was acceptable in terms of the dust emissions. And so I think that in terms of balancing the economic benefit, the recreational benefit, and the environmental aspects of it, I view that as already balanced. Now, I have to, you know, the obvious thing, I think it's on every, you can Google me or go to our website, you know, we own Old Juan's Cantina. So our restaurant is right there on Pier Avenue. So we clearly benefit from a tourism economy. But I do want to point out that tourism economy is countywide. It's been measured to something like a $500 million total economic contribution across the county. And I promise you that isn't coming to our little restaurant, right? It's an industry-wide contribution, and we can't forget that aspect of it, as well as the recreational aspect of it. And, you know, one of the things that I like to remind people is that I don't think I've ever been to a national park where I didn't drive there and I didn't drive on it, right, or in it. And so I think with regard to off-roading, there's a perception that all the activity there is, you know, jumping off dunes. And there's certainly some of that going on, but a lot of it is just access. If you drive out there, walk out there, however you access it, you'll see folks with, you know, pickup trucks surfing, they're fishing, they're flying kites on the weekend. Somebody will drive their minivan out there and they're building sandcastles with their family. So it's not just that, but it's also access. And I'll also remind folks that it's something like 2.1, 2.2 million visitors a year that go out there. So aside from the financial thing, it's something that's accessed by a lot of people. My view is that the access that's happening right there is done in a way that makes sense from an environmental standpoint and also from an economic standpoint. And I believe another data point is I think the snowy plover population has increased over the last number of years. I think this last measurement was the highest population they've had of that. So, I think we're there in terms of striking that balance.
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0: for you, how long do you think the plant should stay open?
1: Well, I think as long as it's safe to stay open, and you know, nuclear power plants in the United States are probably the most regulated structure, process, source of power that we have in the United States. I think it's right for people to be alert and aware and very cautious and publicly say what their concerns might be and what the risks are. But I am a very much in favor of the continued safe and responsible operation of Diablo Plant. I've been for as long as I can remember, actually. One thing I'd like to add to that is this continued operation of the plant. It came with a catch for PG&E, and that catch was preserving land, making some land accessible and preserving it. And so I think that was part of the negotiations that was happening on the state level, and the Board of Supervisors supported it. I think that was smart, but I think there was a missed opportunity. The missed opportunity was a desal plant that exists out there that has excess capacity. So if it was built out per its permit, you have an additional, something like an additional 5,000 acre feet of water. The distance between the desal plant and Zone 3 water, that's Avila, Pismo, Arroyo Grande, Oceano, Grover Beach, is not very far. From an engineering standpoint, it's very doable to support Zone 3 water. And given the lawsuit that's happening right now with the dam at Lopez Lake, I just view that as a huge missed opportunity to also not bring that into that conversation, into the fold. If we're going to try to arm wrestle or negotiate or whatever we're going to do, to me, I see that as you know, hugely important and a discussion that needs to be revived.
0: Yeah, correct me if I have this wrong. My understanding is that the desalination plant is being used. It's just used for the power plant itself.
1: That's correct. And when the plant was conceived, they thought they would have another reactor on it. So the permitting for the desal was to support that. But it's unlikely there'll be another nuclear reactor there. So what now you have is you have permitting for additional capacity of desal water. And that, as I say, that's where the, in my view, is the missed opportunity. It was a discussion that was happening before the decommissioning. And then somehow the plant came back, but that discussion sort of disappeared. And so I talk about it every chance I get.
0: The Board of Supervisors has also advocated to renew or replace the property tax on Diablo Canyon that PG&E pays to local schools and cities and the county. Would you advocate for that as well?
1: Yes. Yeah, it's plain and simple, yes. It's an important part of the benefit that we receive for having a nuclear power plant in our county. Listen, I think nuclear energy has become very safe. If you look at the data, it statistically is. So I fully support it. And if there are community benefits that come with it, and I view that as a community benefit, then absolutely, yeah.
0: How do you think the county should go about decarbonizing? We've spoken a little bit about nuclear. What technology do you support to get us to that point?
1: Well, I view that as it could be a federal issue, but certainly a state issue. So if you want to decarbonize, you're going to have the electrical capacity and the grid to support that. And so I view that as frankly, more nuclear power across the state. And we used to have a number of them. Now we only have one. While our demand is going up, and then if we start electrifying our cars, you know, my wife has a Tesla and we have solar panels on our house and that's how we charge up her car. But to do that in mass and to electrify our state, to me, I view that as a state issue more than a county issue. You need the grid to be able to do that, right? And a robust grid with the capacity, generative capacity to get that done.
0: So there's been the conversation basically around these like small modular nuclear reactors, and that's something you're in
1: 100%
0: favor of.
1: Yeah, absolutely.
0: To switch topics, so you've said that you don't support creating policies that try to limit how ICE agents operate on Slo County property because you don't think that the county has the legal authority basically create policies like that. Are there policies at all that you would support for how Slo County can support its local immigrant communities? Is there any that you would vote for?
1: Well, can you give me an example of one? I mean, because...
0: Well, yeah. I mean, so currently the Board of Supervisors is discussing putting aside money to support children from immigrant

0: families. There's like kind of a variety of different things that could happen. Is that basically, do you think that the county has a role in that conversation at all, even besides the part that you think that it doesn't have a legal authority on?
1: I think it has a role on the, well, first of all, I think individual elected officials have a role in being a bully pulpit to advocate for or against policies that they agree with or don't agree with. I view it very differently once we start putting tax dollars into a particular thing. Because, you know, as I say, the county government is, to me, it's a very basic government structure designed for health and safety of the population, as well as for roads and infrastructure and policies that streamline getting things done. And so when we start to, say, put tax dollars into issues that to me are national, and don't get me wrong, I think they're problematic. There's no question they're problematic. The question is that we put our tax dollars into these particular areas. You know, there's a number of nonprofits, as an example, that help folks with their documentation and become legalized. But there are, I don't know how many nonprofits in our county. There's a lot of them. As a matter of fact, my wife is involved in I'm involved in a few. My wife is involved in, every time I turn around, there's one that we're doing or supporting or something like that. But I view that as, you know, up to us as individuals using our own dollars to support rather than a board of supervisors grabbing tax dollars to support those individual issues. That's the way I see it. Now, I come from, my family's from Mexico. They're from Guanajuato. My grandfather came here and in his case, he was a documented immigrant, worked in the fields. I know a number of people from Mexico that we've worked with and helped in our private ways. But when it comes to spending your guys' money, your tax dollars in it, I just don't view that as, I don't frankly view that as appropriate, even though, as I say, I'm very bothered by a lot of what we see out there.
0: Yeah.
1: The example I give on that, by the way, mm-hmm. is... it's like banning or creating rules that say that a particular tax code is unjust. And so we as a county are going to stand up against that tax code, or that a particular EPA rule is not right and unfair. And we're going to advocate and support nonprofits that fight the EPA. I just don't view that as the role of county government.
2: Mm. You know, you recently took part in a forum with the Farm Bureau.
1: I did, yeah.
2: So, you know, a number of, I think, the families and people that would be supported, I think what they're talking about is supporting children of immigrant families,
1: mm-hmm.
2: Are a lot of agricultural workers that
1: right.
2: support agricultural industry in San Luis Obispo County.
1: Yeah.
2: So, you know, in that regard, you still wouldn't support anything like that?
1: Is support specifically, what are we talking about? And I'll be specific on my answer.
2: Oh, there's what Kendra just described, which was...
0: Yeah, and my understanding is that it hasn't been clarified down to that, like exactly where that money would go. But the goal of that money is to support children of immigrant families, especially considering that a lot of people who's, you know, these kids, some of these kids like do not have a breadwinner in their mm-hmm. family. Because their, you know, parents have been arrested by ICE or something.
1: Sure.
0: That's like been a reason that's been, you know, given as to like why that's something that the county kind of needs to step up, you know, to. But yeah, I do not have specifics because I don't
1: think
0: that. Let me
1: speak on that then. Just so I view that as a worthy cause, right? And you know, there's things that I'm very public about what I support, and there's things that are private that about what I support. But I view those as a very worthy cause. The question to me is it appropriate to spend tax dollars to support that? That is the fundamental question. To get to that answer, need to know all the specifics of the organizations that we might be supporting, right? So the answer is, I don't know till I know the details of that. I view it as a worthy cause. As I say, and I'm starting to repeat myself here, but when it comes to spending other people's money on that worthy cause that's important to me, might be important to you, is that what they're bargaining for? And particularly when people have the opportunity to do that individually.
2: Mm. So what might you do then to support SLO County if you were elected supervisor? What might you do then to support local communities, agricultural workers that are from these immigrant communities?
1: Well, again, I mean... I think the fundamental issue, it really comes right back to housing. You have a number of people that are living in, you can see it. You go to various communities and drive through it, and it's like, whoa, there's a lot of cars parked in front of that apartment. We have a housing crisis, and that is something that the county can do something about in terms of supporting housing, supporting even nonprofits that are working in those areas. And so, you know, as an example, we talked about, you know, is it appropriate to spend tax dollars to support organizations that are involved in what I would call kind of heart and soul issues, right? So I'm as you say, we discussed that I'm a board member of the Five Cities Homeless Coalition. But see, I can easily explain to you or anyone else, and let me tell you why it's important that the city of Pismo, city of Arroyo Grande, city of Grover Beach, the county of San Luis Obispo support Five Cities Homeless Coalition. First of all, from a financial responsible perspective, we have something, once Five Cities Homeless Coalition is like 13.2% overhead. That's what it is. And if you look at our staffing and what we do, right? So we're going out and we're getting people out of homelessness into permanent shelters in permanent housing. Well, if you're a law and order person, okay, do you want your police officer doing that? They really have no training in doing that. Do you really want law enforcement spending their time dealing with really a social issue? It detracts from what they do, right? From a humanitarian standpoint, it makes all the sense in the world to support it, right? I can't think of a worse thing if you're a person to be unhoused. And how do we get you out of that? How do we get you the skill sets if that's the issue, or the help if you have medical issues or health, mental health issues, or issues with regard to substance abuse? There's help for that. It makes sense to do that in a lot of different ways. And I'm a strong advocate in our county and our cities supporting those particular areas. But when we're talking about going up against a federal agency, and that's what we're talking about here with the ICE stuff, that's a little more problematic. It's a little more challenging to justify spending tax dollars to counter something that's, you know, problematic and, you know, tragic. I don't know if that answers your question, but it certainly hopefully reveals my thought process on it.
2: It does. Yeah. Thank you. Well, I guess the only other question that I have is, what else do you think that voters should know about you?
1: Well, as you said, I've been here my entire life. I grew up here. I grew up and working in the back of a Mexican restaurant that we still own today. We celebrate 50 years in business now. My sister and I have owned and operated for the last 16 years. And as a young person, I was 15 years old. I was actually 5 years old. Somebody took me for a ride in an airplane at the Oceano Airport. And at that moment, I decided I wanted to learn to fly. I soloed on my 16th birthday. I got my private license on my 17th birthday. And out of high school, I was flight instructing, became a corporate pilot, and later became an attorney and so forth. And I look at it now, and it's like, you know, if I was that young person today, would I have those same opportunities? And it would be hard to do that. It's a lot tougher it costs a lot more money in real dollars to get a pilot's license than it did back then. And it certainly costs a lot more money to live here than I did back then. I also tell the story that I moved out of the family house when I was 18. I moved into a single white trailer right here in Silver City, saved up money. I was able to buy my first home when I was about 24 years old. And that isn't available to people today. And so, you know, I view that it's every generation's responsibility to try to make it better for the next generation. And I think there's work to be done. I think we can do better. And that's why I'm running. We have a successful business. I have a happy life. And I've decided to get into this crazy thing called local politics. So, but I'm here for the right reasons. And that's what I'd like people to know.
2: All right. Adam Verdin is a District 4 candidate for Slo County Supervisor. Thank you for speaking with us today.
1: Thank you very much for having me here today. Thank you.

0: Next, we head to wine country, where Mira Honeycutt goes behind the scenes to examine the artistry and commerce driving Central Coast winemaking.
1: I'm Mira Honeycutt, host of Wine Country. 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Tally Farms in the Arroyo Grande Valley dates back to 1948, when pioneer Oliver Tally began growing specialty vegetables. Tally vineyards were planted later by his son Don and his wife Rosemary. The legacy continues with their son Brian Tally. And today in studio, my guest is Brian Tally, third-generation vintner and farmer. He's president of Tally Farms and co-owner of Tally Vineyards and Winery. Tally is renowned as a pioneer of Pinot Noir in Arroyo Grande, which is located in the cool climate region of San Luis Obispo Coast AVA. Brian is accompanied by his daughter Elizabeth, sales and marketing manager of Tally Vineyards, and she is carrying on the legacy into the fourth generation. Welcome to Wine Country, Brian and Elizabeth.
2: It's wonderful to be here. Thank you for having us.
1: Glad to have you both here. So, Brian, let's begin with your grandfather settling in Arroyo Grande. What brought him to this county?
2: Well, my grandfather was born in very southern Monterey County, and so not too far from here in a little town called Bradley that was actually bigger in 1911 when he was born there than it is now. And then from there, he moved south to Santa Maria, where he really grew up, started farming after he graduated from college in Santa Maria, and then eventually moved up to the Arroyo Grande Valley, where he bought out his partner and established Tally Farms in 1948.
1: So was there a lot of vegetable farming going on at that time in Arroyo Grande?
2: Yes, there was. And pretty much all of the product was being shipped out of Oceano, where there was a rail spur and there were coolers and other infrastructure. And that's what he did. He grew the product and then other people basically sold it and shipped it from Oceano.
1: So where was it shipped to? I mean, within the state or outside of the state or...
2: Well, at that time, with the advent of refrigerated trucking, produce was being shipped from California all across the United States. I'm not exactly sure. I think they were focused mostly in the western region of the United States.
1: Mm-hmm. And when you say specialty vegetables...
2: So he was growing things like broccoli and cauliflower.
1: Nice.
2: And eventually, because it's a little bit warmer in Arroyo Grande, where our farm is... Then right on the coast in Oceano, started growing bell peppers, and we started to develop a very, very good reputation for bell peppers in the early 1960s and 70s.
1: Now, that farming still continues because I see your Tally boxes being delivered just about everywhere with your produce, so people who order like on a weekly basis, right?
2: Yes, indeed. That's a newer initiative for us, what we call our Tally Farms box. But yes, indeed, vegetable farming along with strawberries and avocados and lemons are a big part of what we do.
1: I love that. You should have brought me a lemon bag. I should have thought of it. I love lemons. How did vegetable farming grow into vineyard planting?
2: Well, so when my father returned to the business after graduating from college, his insight was that we should start purchasing some of the land that my grandfather had been leasing to that point. And so in 1966, we bought the first of three parcels that would really become integral to our operation. All of those parcels had rolling hillsides that weren't suitable for vegetables. Meanwhile, in the mid-1970s, the wine grape industry had really started to develop, mostly in Santa Barbara County, but also in the Edna Valley as well. So my father had the suspicion that wine grapes would work very well. And consequently...
1: Did you know anything about wine grapes?
2: You know, my dad had kind of monkeyed around with it little bit. But my father was a real Renaissance man who happened to believe that he could figure out how to do just about anything that he needed to do. And so, having said that, he decided to start planting wine grapes in 1982. Oh. And he actually hired a gentleman from Cal Poly whose uncle had been very instrumental in a lot of vineyard development in the Napa Valley. Hmm. So, you know, my father was very good at identifying talent and bringing them along to, support kind of new ideas and initiatives.
1: So how big was the first parcel? How many acres did you plant? And what did you plant?
2: Well, we started out and planted Chardonnay and Pinot Noir.
1: Which is what this region is known for.
2: Right.
1: Yeah.
2: Also planted Sauvignon Blanc, planted Riesling for my grandfather because that was his favorite variety. But then he also planted Cabernet Sauvignon. And the Cabernet tasted just like the bell peppers on our farm.
1: That you were growing.
2: Right. And a lot of people wondered if it was cross-pollination or something else, which is not a thing with wine grapes. It was just the fact that the Arroyo Grande Valley was too cool to ripen Cabernet Sauvignon.
1: Right.
2: So we never released that commercially. So of those initial four, we've actually discontinued the Riesling. It as much as I love it, it's hard to sell Riesling. Mm-hmm. We replaced it with Gruner Veltliner, which does very well.
1: Nice. I noticed that. Yeah. So how many acres did you plant initially and has it grown?
2: Well, so in the first 4 years, he ended up planting on the order of about 50 acres.
1: Hmm.
2: And so he stepped into it very quickly. Wine grapes were a lot less expensive to plant in those days. He planted the majority of those original plantings on their own roots, meaning instead of phylloxera-resistant rootstock, he just planted the actual Pinot Noir or Chardonnay vine. Plus, he planted at very low density, so there were very few plants per acre, along with the rest of the infrastructure that you see in a vineyard. So consequently, plus everything was cheaper in those days. Now it's on the order of about $40,000 an acre to plant a vineyard here in 2026. In those days, the way he accounted for it, it might have been about $1,000 an acre.
1: Wow, so. Talk about inflation. Hmm.
2: Yeah.
1: So has the vineyard planting grown since then?
2: It has grown, but it's also contracted a bit, partly just due to the state of the wine industry and decisions that we're making to really reposition the business, but also because a lot of the vines that we had planted are now more than 25 years old, being affected by virus, and so really not producing the highest quality grapes that we really need. And not necessarily at a productive level where it makes sense to continue to farm.
1: So what's the total acreage that's planted right now?
2: 70 acres divided between six different vineyard sites. So still a pretty substantial, small winery footprint.
1: Of course, yeah. You're celebrating your winery's 40th anniversary now. How many wineries were there in the region, in Edna Valley in Arroyo Grande?
2: So we were among the founding members of what predates what's now the Slow Coast Wine Collective. And I'm going to give a shout out to Elizabeth, who is on the board of directors for the Slow Coast
1: Collective. Congratulations, Elizabeth.
3: Thank you.
2: That group was called the Edna Valley Arroyo Grande Valley Vintners Association.
1: So it's apart from the Slow Coast ADA, it's part of.
2: It predated.
1: Predated, right.
2: Yeah,
1: right.
2: So Slow Coast was created later.
1: Right.
2: And so in any event, there were about six of us in the area. And in Arroyo Grande, at the time that we planted, there was only one other existing vineyard, which was Sausalito Canyon.
1: That's one of the oldest ones here, right?
2: Right. It was planted in the 1880s.
1: Right, and so the oldest.
2: It's one of the oldest, certainly in San Luis Obispo County.
1: Right.
2: So it's
1: been
2: there
1: a long
2: time.
1: So it was just you and Sausalito.
2: In Arroyo Grande. And then very shortly thereafter, Maison Dutz, which would become Leticia, I believe they started planting in 1983. So right behind us.
1: And Edna Valley had a few more, a little bit.
2: Yes,
1: larger.
2: So the Paragon Vineyard they had started planting that in the early 70s. Chamisol was planted in the early 70s. And I believe Andy McGregor planted his vineyard in the mid 70s. So those were three notable examples.
1: I mean, there are a lot more, but not nearly as more as your neighboring Paso Robles. In Arroyo Grande now, how many wineries itself are there?
2: So in the Arroyo Grande Valley, at this point, there are effectively three wineries, just
1: still,
2: like there were when...
1: Still the same.
2: Yeah, it's... Well, people have kind of come and gone, and there have been a lot of us sell grapes to other folks, and so you can see you know, other brands with a Royal Grande Valley or San Luis Obispo Coast. But yeah, I mean, in terms of real, what I would describe as legitimate wineries in the Arroyo Grande Valley, there's three.
1: Yeah, it's charming. It's just a little place that time forgot. It's
2: well, just beautiful. That makes fabulous wine.
1: Wines, exactly. So Elizabeth, you grew up in the vineyards, literally, right? So yes. Tell us about your earliest memories. And did you know at the time that you were going to be part of the family business? You wanted to be in it?
3: I think I always knew that I wanted to be in this business. I watched my dad. I just saw how much he loved his job. And I had a lot of friends whose parents complained a lot about their work. I was like, my dad loves his job. It seems awesome. He travels, drinks wine, just enjoys it.
2: I get to eat pretty well, too.
3: Yeah. So I thought, that sounds pretty great. And I kind of set myself up for that in what I studied in school and different jobs I got. And yeah.
1: So where'd you go to school? Did you go here to Cal Poly?
3: I did. I went to Cal Poly for my undergraduate and got studied agriculture communications. And then I got my master's in branding for food, wine, and tourism.
1: Well, now you've done quite a bit of traveling, I noticed, from some the notes you sent me. Tell us about your experiences traveling around the world.
3: I love to travel. I am very grateful that my parents, they really appreciated it growing up. And yeah, I got my master's abroad. I always wanted to live in another country and just experience. I love San Luis Obispo. It has my whole heart, but I just wanted to experience something different.
1: So where did you work harvest in different, like New Zealand or somewhere in Europe?
3: I did my master's. I was 6 months in Florence and then 8 months in Barcelona.
1: Master's in?
3: Brand design for food, wine, and tourism.
1: Oh, wow. Specific.
3: And yes.
1: We get to marketing skills in shortly. If you're just joining us, this is Wine Country and I'm Mira Honeycutt. Today, my guests are Brian Talley, president of Talley Farms and co-owner of Talley Vineyards and Winery in Arroyo Grande, and his daughter, Elizabeth Talley, the winery's sales and marketing manager. So talk about the marketing experiences that you collected all over. So what exactly is your role as sales and marketing at the winery?
3: I work with my dad on the wholesale part of our business, so selling to restaurants and wine shops across the country. We also sell a fair amount outside of the country to Japan and the United Kingdom and Scandinavia.
1: Oh.
3: And then on the marketing side, you might see some emails from me, lots of social media, doing a lot of the direct-to-consumer marketing.
1: So a lot of DTC.
3: Mm-hmm.
1: So speaking of that, and the landscape we are in, the wine industry in California, how has it affected Talley? And what is it that you are doing to combat that?
3: One of the things that we're seeing is that not a lot of younger people are drinking.
1: Well, what would you do to attract the 20-something?
3: We are doing a lot of events that are more approachable and more exciting, just trying to get more people to try it and see what it's about and, yeah, tell the story.
1: So like what? Give me an instance of an event that you might do on a weekend to draw that crowd.
3: We recently did a bar and bubbles in our barrel room. So we had a bar class that was actually inside the barrel room. And
1: a bar class?
3: Bar class, like, the workout class.
1: A bar. Oh,
3: yes.
1: Oh. Yeah. I thought you meant like a wine bar. No, an exercise bar.
3: And yes, okay. Yeah. So yes, the ballet style
1: right.
3: Workout
1: R-R-E.
3: Class.
1: Yes,
3: mm-hmm.
1: Yes. Okay.
3: Yeah.
1: Oh, that's nice. Yeah, just like yoga and wine. So
3: yes.
1: Bar. Okay.
3: Yeah.
2: I think we should also talk about our traveling tasting rooms, which is a case where we're traveling around the country and meeting our customers where they are. And that's been something. So, for instance, we just wrapped up our latest visit was in Dallas. And we had a nice young crowd there. And we just find that folks who are interested in wine, if they can interact with us in a way where we really bring the experience to them. They appreciate it.
1: So where would you hold such classes when you say you bring the experience to them? In a restaurant or a club or what?
2: Actually,
1: environment?
2: We basically just rent an Airbnb.
1: Oh, really?
2: And we have, it's almost, I call it like a Tupperware party for wine.
1: What a cool idea. I never thought people would do that. I love that.
2: Right. And it's been very, very well received.
1: So you're inviting them like in a home kind of an environment.
2: Exactly.
1: Love that.
2: Which is where wine should be enjoyed, that or in a restaurant.
1: And, right.
2: Make it very accessible.
1: So about how many people would you draw to something like that, a place like that?
2: Well, Elizabeth, what was our totals between, we did New York, Bakersfield, and Dallas.
3: We saw anywhere from 80 to 120 people.
1: Really?
3: Over a weekend.
1: Over a weekend. Mm-hmm. So at a time you would have like, what, 20?
3: 20.
1: 30? Yeah. Mm-hmm.
2: 15 to 20 is the right size.
3: Yeah, small
1: so,
3: and
1: so
3: intimate.
1: When you have people like that crowd, do they sign up for membership? Do they purchase wine?
2: All of the above.
1: Yep. Wow. See, I never heard that before. I love that. That's great.
2: That's what the newer generation is bringing to the table.
1: Well, you know, exactly. I'm glad this is going into the fourth generation and then so on and so on.
2: Well, and at this point, I have to give a big shout out to Mariah McNulty, who is our director of hospitality. She actually brought this concept to us, and the three of us execute these together.
1: Well,
2: and so it's been really nice.
1: Good for you. Wow. So, Brian, grapes from a prized vineyard, especially Rosemary Vineyard, named after your mother, they're sought after by so many winemakers along the Central Coast. I mean, I've tasted over the years many of your wines, and they're just absolutely stellar. Tell us about your viticulture practice.
2: Well, so we focus on sustainability in our practices, meaning for the most part, we use traditional organic farming practices. We participate in a program called SIP, or Sustainability in Practice, where our practices are audited every year. And so, you know, one of the things I'm very proud of is that all of our employees have access to health insurance, and we offer scholarships to our employees. Our winery is basically 80% solar powered, you know, and just in general, everything that we do is really with an eye towards how we continue the business into succeeding generations.
1: So walk us through your portfolio of wine besides Pinot and Chardonnay. You mentioned
2: Grüner Veltliner is often one of the first things you'll see when you arrive at the winery. We make a beautiful rosé out of Grenache. We make a red Grenache.
1: Yeah.
2: We make Syrah, and we make a blend that's 2/3 Grenache and Syrah. And then, I guess, early announcement, a lot of people have been familiar with our Mano Tinta project, which is a charitable wine that we have produced historically to support the Fund for Vineyard and Farm Workers. And we're bringing that back in 2027. That will be a Syrah-based blend, Syrah and Grenache.
1: Wow. What's your total annual case production?
2: It's about 13,000 cases.
1: That's all.
2: Yeah, we're getting a little bit smaller, and we're selling more wine direct to consumer.
1: That's happening a lot now.
2: It is.
1: That's a big business. Yeah. Since it's your 40th anniversary now, any special events?
2: Going to let Elizabeth talk about
1: Elizabeth?
2: That.
3: Yeah, we have a lot of fun things going on. Right now, we're actually hosting a generational tasting. Just trying to make the whole tasting experience a little bit more family friendly. So if kids come with their parents, of course, the parents can enjoy the wine flight. And we're doing a kids sparkling water flight with little coloring sheet, a special kids charcuterie board.
1: Whoa.
3: And they get to taste along and participate in the experience. And we just want families to come and enjoy. And give them something to do.
1: Right. So can people go on the website and see what other activities are planned through the year?
3: Yes, we have an event calendar that I update frequently. We also have our two signature events. Our secret spot dinner is in June, and that is in a surprise location.
1: Oh, wow.
3: But it's going to have a great view this year. That would be
1: know.
3: The hint.
1: I want to know. So secret would be like in the area.
3: Yes. It's always
1: in
3: the area.
1: On a plane.
2: No.
3: Okay. And then we have our Adobe Barbecue in October. And yes. that is with Brian Collins is going to be barbecuing. Mm. And we release our most famous Pinot Noir, our Adobe, our most highly regarded
1: Pinot Noir.
3: So that's
1: like a traditional, right? Your Adobe dinners that have been going mm-hmm. on.
2: Yeah, we started that actually during the pandemic. We launched the barbecue concept. This will be the third year that we've done that. And we're just endeavoring to make the best Santa Maria style barbecue, but in a Rio Grande with a lot of really, bounty from our farm of that course. We share with folks. So it's really, people love that.
1: Brian and Elizabeth, thank you so much for joining us today on Wine Country. You are listening to Brian Talley, president of Talley Farms and co-owner of Talley Vineyards in Arroyo Grande, and his daughter Elizabeth, marketing and sales manager of Talley Vineyards. For issues and ideas, I'm Mira Honeycutt, and this is Wine Country.
0: And that'll do it for this week's show. Our theme song is Soul Sync by Ketza. You've been listening to Issues and Ideas on KCBX 90.1 FM in San Luis Obispo. Thanks to everyone who contributed to this week's program, Mira Honeycutt and Kendra Hanna. Our engineer this week was Operations Director Hank Hadley. And I'm this week's host and KCBX News Director, Monica Lopez. See you next time.

0: On the next Fresh Air, Booker Prize-winning novelist Douglas Stewart. Like the main character of his first two novels, Stewart grew up in Glasgow in the 1980s, working class, queer, and with an alcoholic mother. He also went on to have a career in fashion in New York, which plays into his latest novel. 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
2: Nobody likes paying the taxes they owe, so some don't, but that has a cost.
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4: It's the Splendid Table from APM, American Public Media. I'm Francis Lamb. Seattle is one of my favorite cities in the world. It's incredibly beautiful. The public library is amazing. And, oh yeah, the food. It's pretty spectacular.
5: I would say that right now, the most exciting casual food are in Vietnamese coffee houses. They resemble more like an Italian corner cafe. They are open from morning to evening. You have the espresso in the morning, you have the snacks and lunch in the afternoon, and then you have the wine in the evening. It serves mostly banh mi, French pastries, Vietnamese desserts, and until 5 o'clock, it's usually happy hour.
4: That's Tom Vinh, restaurant critic for the Seattle Times, and we've got him and a special group of guests talking about what makes their town's food so unique. Coming up on the Splendid Table.
6: Live from NPR News in Washington, I'm Ryland Barton. American officials say the Navy helped two U.S.-flagged commercial ships pass through the Strait of Hormuz today. NPR's Greg Myrie reports.
7: The U.S. Military Central Command said Navy destroyers transited the Strait of Hormuz and are actively assisting an effort to restore commercial shipping. As a first step, the U.S. forces helped two U.S.-flagged merchant ships make it through the strait. President Trump said Sunday the U.S. would support ships trapped in the Gulf, but did not specify what action the U.S. would take. However, the Iranian state media quoted a top military official as saying that Iran would target oil tankers and other commercial ships that do not coordinate with Iran before passing through the strait. The dueling U.S. and Iranian blockades have effectively shut down the strait. Greg Myrie, NPR News, Washington.
6: Florida Republican Governor Ron DeSantis has signed a new congressional map that could help the GOP pick up four more seats in Congress. Democrats and advocacy groups have sued to block it. It's part of President Trump's nationwide push for Republican-led states to draw new GOP-friendly maps ahead of this year's midterm elections. Democratic-led states have been countering with their own maps. The Supreme Court has put a one-week hold to a ruling that banned the abortion pill mifepristone from being prescribed through telehealth. Last week, a lower court said the pill must be prescribed only in person, reversing a Biden-era rule that allowed it to be prescribed online or over the phone and sent through the mail. That sent providers scrambling, as NPR's Selena Simmons-Duffin reports.
8: Two drug makers appealed to the Supreme Court right away to put a hold on this ruling. They argued that it unleashed regulatory chaos, but there were 2 days of limbo where we heard nothing from the Supreme Court. Doctors and pharmacists and patients who were expecting to use telemedicine mifepristone over the weekend were left scrambling. When it comes to pregnancies, of course, days and hours matter.
6: NPR's Selena Simmons-Duffin reporting. A new bill in Congress aims to stop companies from profiting off of military disability payments. NPR's Kaylee Fox Shannon reports.
9: It's a notoriously difficult process for veterans to claim disability benefits with the VA. Nonprofits help vets do it for free, but a massive industry has emerged that charges huge fees. Former Marine Enrique Miranda Cardenas got a bill for $12,000.
10: I said, don't be hounding me for stuff. I said, and I don't feel that it's right for me to pay you what you're claiming that I need to pay.
9: A new bipartisan bill in Congress aims to stop these companies from using robo-dialers to flood the VA benefits hotline. That's after an NPR investigation found that so-called claim sharks use vets' personal information to access VA systems, often without their knowledge. Kaylee Fox Shannon, NPR News in Washington.
6: And you're listening to NPR News. FEMA has begun offering new jobs to disaster workers whose contracts were not renewed in January. The move reverses a controversial decision that led to a lawsuit by labor unions, scientific groups, and local governments. The decision follows months of uncertainty over the future of FEMA's disaster workers, who make up roughly half the agency's workforce. Instructors at the University of Wisconsin are using a new augmented reality tool to let livestock producers see the world through a cow's eyes, as Harvest Public Media's Hope Kerwin reports.
11: Cows have a much wider field of vision than humans, and it takes longer for their eyes to adjust to changes in light, like going from a dark trailer to a bright barnyard. Farmers and staff at meat plants can see these differences firsthand through the new augmented reality tool at the University of Wisconsin River Falls. Program manager Ashlyn Kirk says understanding a cow's perspective is essential to creating a low-stress environment.
12: You're trying to imagine how they would experience it, but you don't know unless you see it like they would.
11: The tool was created by a German software company, and it could help major food companies respond to growing consumer attention on animal welfare. For NPR News, I'm Hope Kerwin in River Falls, Wisconsin.
6: The man who helped create the Roomba vacuum is now betting that you might one day replace your beloved dog or cat with a plush robot that follows you around your home and adapts to your daily habits. The four-legged prototype of the artificial pet is called a familiar. It's about the size of a bulldog with doe-like eyes and touch-sensitive fake fur. You're listening to NPR News from Washington.
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14: Hey, it's Francis. This week, we wanted to bring you back to our visit to Seattle last year. 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Check it out.
4: I'm Francis Lamb, and this is The Splendid Table from APM. As we're touring the country this year for our 30th anniversary, I was especially excited to get back to Seattle. We were there actually 3 years ago, and then we talked mostly to folks who worked at incredible nonprofits who work in job training, food security, and helping entrepreneurs. So this time, we're psyched to dig more into the actual food of this incredibly bountiful place. And probably the first food that anyone thinks of when they think of Seattle is salmon. I mean, the flying salmon at Pike Place Market have a great PR team, but far before that, salmon have been key to the ecosystem and, in a lot of ways, to the culture of the indigenous people who lived here well before there was a Seattle or a United States. Joining us first on stage at Town Hall Seattle were two guests to talk about what indigenous or native food is and what it means. Valerie Segrest is a member of the Muckleshoot tribe, a longtime indigenous food educator and author. She's the co-founder of Tahoma Peak Solutions, a company that works in partnership with Native communities to support initiatives in food sovereignty, public health, and cultural knowledge. And Jeremy Thunderbird is a chef and entrepreneur, owner of Native Soul Cuisine, and is a member of the Ohlone, Chumash, and Squamish Nations. Let's head to the stage.
15: Welcome, welcome. All right, so Valerie, I want to start with you. You know, I think it's almost certainly true that most people in our country don't know really hardly anything about the vibrancy and diversity of indigenous food, right? And, you know, we often talk on our show about how food is integral to culture, right? And culture is like literally what, you know, people share. But when I've heard you speak on this subject in certainly your tradition and the tradition of many indigenous peoples, culture is maybe not even quite big enough a word for it. Like, you talk about it like as a relationship.
16: Yeah, I think it starts with thinking about our food as more than just like a resource or a commodity to be extracted from the land. For us, in the Northwest for Coast Salish people. I'm a Muckleshoot. Salmon are something we've organized our lives around for thousands of years. And as a nutritionist, I'd tell you, they're mineral rich. They have omega-3 fatty acids. You know, they manufacture bodies that provide essential nutrients for us to live. But as a Muckleshoot person, you know, our creation stories say that when these species no longer exist, then we lose our identity as well. And so we do everything we can to make sure that they continue to return. You know, we look at them as more than just resources. We look at them as our teachers and as gifts. And they don't teach us like how I'm doing right now, or I'm telling you what I know about salmon. They just like teach without a spoken word. They live their life in such a way that makes us think about how to be generous, how to give back to the land. They travel, you know, their ancestral rivers, these freshwater rivers, into saltwater, and they have to adapt to those changes, or they become rigid and die. Like, how do we adapt to changes so that we don't become so rigid and die as well? They tonify their bodies on these like 3-year-long odysseys in the ocean. Who knows where they go? And then when they return to those freshwater rivers, they know they're gonna like get as far up as they possibly can, bloodying their heads, like making sure that they can dig holes in the mud to get around barriers, and they spawn and they die, and the next generation lives from that. And I think we see that as Coast Salish people and ask ourselves how we too can be so generous and so committed to life eternal. And that's another, like, you know, piece of nutrition that we just really haven't hit the mark on yet is futurism and how we think about how we're going to feed the future. And I have daughters, you know, who have my little grandchildren inside of them, and I want to know that they're going to be able to taste salmon someday and know that it exists. So I think we have this reciprocal relationship as humans to our food system, and it's much more than just this transactional experience that we get. It's transformational, really, when we think about it in that way.
15: Yeah. I was listening to you on a podcast, and you said this. I took notes because you said this really beautiful and profound thing. This was actually maybe a paraphrase, so I'm sorry if it's not exactly your words, but I wrote down, part of being nourished is to feel connected to and whole, which is the connection to ancestral culture. Being mindful while picking and eating is activating that ancestral DNA, and the effect on mental health is profound. Talk about that a little bit, too.
16: Yeah, I you know, for Coast Salish people, our food is our physical, our mental, our spiritual medicine. And that means, like, when we're actively on the landscape, fishing the rivers, or in pursuit of wild game, or harvesting with good intention, we receive memories. Like, we get the gift of creating memories, we receive old memories. And I think, again, that's like, that's one of those experiences you just don't get when you're in a grocery store, you know, harvesting. The blueberry is very transactional experience. And then you also feel
15: called. I touched the broccoli and I suddenly felt.
16: Right? And also, like, you feel called to share those foods. We just had today we were dealing with halibut that our relatives from Suquamish had gifted us. And then we had so much of it, we're like, oh my gosh, we've got to process this and get it out to our families. And there's this act of like community, connectedness, that like rooted resiliency. Those are all things that are emulated through these like old growth relationships that we have with food, and really stopping to remember that. And that all of us have a long line of ancestors who have taken time to perfect those recipes and hand them down through generations, or those teachings, that knowledge. And it's our choice, you know, do we want to continue to carry on those recipes, or do we want to try, you know, a new food that's been created in the last 50 years? So that's really what food sovereignty is all about. That's where I've like parked my work in nutrition, is trying to help people remember that we have the inherent right to decide what we want to eat, but we also have a responsibility to maintain what has been gifted to us through generations. And that gift has held our health up in such amazing ways for so long. Mm. I often tell people, you know, diabetes is really a new disease. There's no word for it in any indigenous language in North America because it just didn't exist here pre-contact. And so what are some things we've done in shifting our food system and our dietary choices that have now created a nutrition-related disease that is not just rampant in the communities I serve and I'm beholden to, but like all of us and everywhere. So it's really a call for us to just go like tap into that old growth wisdom. And our foods, the native foods here, really help us do that too.
15: Yeah. I have one last question for you. So you forage, and you know, you partake in all these harvesting traditions. Is it true you don't like mushrooms?
16: Oh no! That's so funny. I was told by producers of I was on a show called Chefs vs. Wild, and they told me, don't tell people that you don't like mushrooms. You'll be hated. But I will tell you, having like top-notch chefs prepare them in all the ways. They were smoked, they were pickled, they were sauteed. I mean, I now like mushrooms. So.
15: Yay!
16: Yeah. And we have a teaching, too, that you have to try something at least 8 times because it takes that amount of time for your taste buds to, like, get familiar with those tastes. So it took that.
15: That's like a traditional teaching?
16: Yes. Our taste buds have been so altered, right? We prefer salt and sugar over most things. So all of our ancestries have connections to all the other beautiful flavors that we can taste as humans. We just don't get enough of them. So it's important to keep trying. We call them brave bites in my house. Brave bites.
15: I was gonna say, I didn't know it was a traditional teaching because that's like what I've said to my kid all along. I think I got it from like Dr. Becky, but.
16: All right. Yeah.
15: Let me turn to Jeremy. Jeremy, your business and your brand is Native Soul Cuisine. But I have heard you say that growing up, you weren't always proud of being Native. Tell us why.
17: Well, so there's this kind of mythology about Native Americans that, you know, we all speak to trees and, you know, smoke peace pipes at night and give each other, you know, different names. Like, we all have an Indian name. Mine's Thunderbird, you know. I'm actually what they call a city Indian. So basically all that means is it's a native who grew up in the city. And so all the stuff they were talking about like sacred medicine and stuff, I didn't know anything about none of that. I was just pretty much like the only native, I have a twin brother. So we're the only native kids in our, luckily. But yeah, we're the only native kids around. And it's funny, it's like I grew up in Renton and high school over there, Renton Indians, it's like, you know. Yeah, see how you guys are laughing. It's funny to you guys. But, no, I'm joking. But, yeah, it's just being the only, like, native in the city, it's kind of, it makes you feel a little bit of shame. I can't lie. Like, we're talking about salmon. You know, like, our mom would pack us lunch, and she would pack us salmon, and we would get made fun of for it. You know? And so, yeah, to answer your question, right, that's a little bit of the reason why. There's a lot of other things, but. Yeah.
15: Sure. So then how did you turn that around, right, and come to a place where you're proud and you're building your career in the name of your brand on that pride?
17: You know, it took a while. Eventually, once I got to college, I started taking some different courses and stuff and learning about the impact that we had on what they call soul food nowadays. Mm-hmm. I remember taking a class called The Cooking of Chemistry just because it was the easiest chemistry class available. And like we had to do a little project, and so I just started researching about Native American impacts on food, like culture and stuff, and I learned some really cool things. Like a lot of those components of soul food, what we consider soul food nowadays, were actually Native American. So like cornbread, even like I didn't even know because my grandma used to make it all the time. She would call them Johnny cakes. It's basically just like a pounded like corn cake, like put it on the skillet, and I didn't really like them, but like I was like, oh yeah, so okay. Also the word barbacoa, I love barbecue. That's like one of the like core memories that makes me most happy when I was growing up. So we had really big, you know, family gatherings, and I would always end up having to help cook. And I guess that was kind of like the seed that got planted really early on. So I was really young and like helping my grandma like peel potatoes. Like, I thought it was fun.
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4: 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I'm Francis Lamb, and this is The Splendid Table, the show for curious cooks and eaters. 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
15: But okay, so with your business and your style of cooking, you're carrying forward a different side, a different version of the story of native cuisine, right? Like you said, like, oh, you were from the city. You may not have grown up with like a personal experience in, you know, in a place where you'd be harvesting food. I'm thinking about the menu that you offer, and one of your specialties is smoked salmon mac and cheese.
17: Oh yeah.
15: Oh yeah. You hear that?
16: Sounds amazing.
15: Available for catering.
16: Right?
15: Tell us about that. How do you think of it and describe how you make it?
17: Yeah. So when I first started my food journey, this was about 6 years ago, Native Soul Cuisine wasn't even like a thing to me. I was always the one in the friend group who liked to cook and pretty much the only one who could. And so when we had parties and stuff, and I would be the one like on the grill making stuff, and just because it's something that got passed down to me. So I thought it was normal until I got into like middle school and high school and had friends who couldn't make eggs. But yeah, so the smoked salmon mac and cheese, I had a friend who he helped me jumpstart my business.

0: for parties and, you know, around the neighborhood. Like, that's what I got known for. It was like, okay, bring that side. And then it was about 6 years ago, I was in between jobs and I was always just posting food on social media just because, just for fun, I guess. And I would have my friends and family and stuff, they would come in and say, hey, like, that looks pretty good. When are you gonna like sell us some? And I would just laugh it off. But when I was in between jobs, I was like, okay, you know, like they're asking, now I'm gonna put you to your word. Hey, I'm gonna use social media. And I was like, hey, this is what I'm making today. And it just went viral. And there was people all of a sudden pulling up to my house like that I didn't know. And so like, this is when I knew I had something, is one day I was like, all right, let me just post this. Okay, be here at noon. And I made enough for, you know, like a good amount of people, probably like 20 people or so. And as I'm preparing stuff, 12 o'clock's getting close. I'm like, all right, cool, let me hurry up. Get the barbecue done, I got the Mac done. All right, take a breather. And I, like, as soon as I said that in my head, I opened up the blinds and the whole block, like our whole block was lined up with just random people. So, yeah.
1: It came through with a smoked salmon mac and cheese.
0: Well, that wasn't even smoked salmon yet. That was like
1: that was
0: 6 years
1: basic
0: ago.
1: Basic version.
0: Yeah, exactly. And so
1: how'd the salmon get introduced? It swam once, in.
0: Probably, yeah. I think about a year or so into it, maybe a year and a half, I was like, I gained a good enough following to where I was like, man, I should come up with a brand name. And, you know, with like what I had learned in the projects I did in college and about like Native American contributions to like one of the only like truly American cuisines, which is soul food. I was like, okay, Native American, soul food, we got something to do with that. And I got to make it sound a little bit fancy, so cuisine. And that was it. And then I had my friend make a little logo for me. And, you know, that was all she wrote.
1: Right on. Well, let me ask you this question. You work hard. I mean, everyone who works in food works hard. But especially with someone, you don't have a restaurant home base, but like, I know that's where I'm going every day. You do catering, so that means you lug things around all the time. You do pop-ups. You know, it's just it's a grueling business.
0: Yeah.
1: What keeps you motivated in cooking?
0: What keeps me motivated? That's hard. Okay, here's the first answer that comes to my head. I think it's just kind of the joy that I see, like, when people try my food for the first time or for the 100th time, and they're still, like, coming back or first time, and they're, like, complimenting me. Because there's a lot that goes on behind the scenes when you're cooking. I'm sure all the moms who cook on Thanksgiving can, like, back me up there. Or even the dads, you know, like, whoever cooks. When your family sits down and, like, everybody brings a dish, and yours is the only one that gets complimented. Yeah.
1: So it's pride.
0: It's
1: pride.
0: It makes me feel good. Yeah, it touches your pride a little bit. And then also me being able to like add a little bit of representation into the Seattle food scene and say, hey, like this is like a Native guy did this, and you know, like this is his story. He put his own traditional touch on it. You know, like salmon, everybody buys salmon from Costco, but we prepare ours a little bit differently. We smoke it with alderwood. Traditionally, that's how my family ended up making, or usually ended up making it. And it just has a very unique flavor compared to like a pan-seared salmon or oven-baked or charcoal barbecued, that I was always just like felt like home to me.
1: That's great. Well, thank you so much.
2: Yeah.
1: Ladies and gentlemen, Valerie Segrest, Jeremy Thunderbird.
3: Valerie Segrest is co-founder of Tahoma Keek Solutions, and Jeremy Thunderbird is owner of Native Soul Cuisine. Like most cities on the West Coast, Seattle has a rich and diverse Asian population.

0: both recent immigrants and multi-generational communities. From a culinary point of view, though, two of Seattle's communities in particular are not as nationally well-known as they should be. The Vietnamese food here is spectacular, and Filipino food is amazing and ridiculously undervalued everywhere. Joining us next were two people who are standing up for these cuisines and these communities. Tan Vinh is a food writer and restaurant critic for the Seattle Times and host of KUOW's Seattle Eats podcast. And Melissa Miranda is chef owner of Musang and Kiwig. She was named a Best New Chef by Food & Wine magazine and was a finalist last year for a James Beard Award for Best Chef Northwest. Let's get back to the stage.
1: Tom, I'm going to start with you.
2: Okay, normally when I think of Vietnamese food in America, my head first goes to Southern California, and then it goes to Texas and the Gulf Coast, New Orleans and Mississippi. But as you've lived and eaten in Seattle for 20 years, what stands out to you about the Vietnamese food here?
3: You know, Francis, you realize Washington State has the third largest Vietnamese population in the United States. And yet when it comes to our restaurants, you really don't hear much about them until recently.
1: Yeah.
3: That makes me sad because I would say we're just as good as some of the other big pockets from Houston and Orange County. We're just as good. And I would say in the last 20 years, I would say there are two families that pretty much define the culinary scene here for the Vietnamese communities. They're the Pham sisters of Pho Ba. And then the Bon siblings of Monsoon and Babar. And they...
2: I went there for lunch today.
3: Yeah.
2: At Babar.
3: That's right. We talked about this. We went to Babar. It's great, isn't it? To me, what they are is like, I would call them a thermostat and not a thermometer. They set the temperature in the room. They don't gauge it. And they have pretty much defined what Vietnamese food is, I would say, in the last 10, 15, and 20 years in this community. And even setting the prices, right? And I don't know if people remember this, but one of the seminal moments in the Vietnamese restaurant scene here in the last 20 to 30 years is that one day the chef at Monsoon, Eric Bond, decided, you know what? This pho is underpriced. I'm going to charge $9.50. The going rate was $6, and if it's high, it's $7. And he charged $9.50 because he says, well, I use more bone marrow. I use higher beef quality. And he didn't think much of it. He's like, well, you know, if you don't like it, they just won't order it and just move on with our life. Mm-hmm. Well, guess what? I turn on the morning show, and someone says, can you believe this? Someone's charging $10 for a bowl of pho. And then I drive by Monsoon, and there is a TV station parked out front. True story. The TV station wanted to know, why would you charge $10 for a bowl of pho? And it became like a conversation that was just ongoing. And for Monsoon's credit, they did not back down. He talked to every reporter, he talked to every customer who complained, and he says, look, at fast food restaurant, the burger is cheaper. At a sit-down restaurant, a burger costs more, and it's higher quality, and you accept that. And you're gonna have to accept that there are two different pho here. There's pho, lower end, or maybe fast casual, but in a sit-down restaurant in a high-end neighborhood, high-quality meat, you pay $10. And he did not back down from that. And I thought that was one of the most important moments in the Seattle restaurant scene for the Vietnamese community. Now, if this was Hollywood, I could tell you that, oh, and overnight it changed and everyone raised their prices and everything was good and dandy. But it took a while. And as a comparison, at the same time, I would say banh mi were around $1 to $1.50. Can you believe that? At one point, it was that cheap, trust me. And you can't sell a sandwich that cheap in a sit-down restaurant because the economic math doesn't work. The numbers don't add up. You can't pay the rent selling it that cheap. So this is an ongoing problem, not just in Seattle, but across the country. But I would say, I give Monsoon credit, because they took a stand on this. And now we have $24 bowl of pho. So for better
2: okay,
3: or worse.
2: Now you're going too far. Yeah. Here's a question. When the pho was $9.50 and it caused like
3: it was a
2: citywide scandal, What was the going rate for a plate of spaghetti bolognese?
3: Oh, that was around $15. In fact, Eric Bond, he mentioned this. He says, you know, the pasta wasn't handmade, and there was, it was ragu, or was it meatball? It was $15.99. And his pho was $9.50. And even back then, the ramen cost more. And he said, this is a major problem in the Vietnamese community here in Seattle. We have to get the mainstream community to understand that our food is worth just as much as any other culture. And not less, not more. I mean, his point is, if that bowl of noodle and beef was French or Italian, you would have no problem paying $9.50. None right. whatsoever.
2: Yeah. Right. I love that people in the room clapped at this story. Now you can't get an egg for that much. But I say this with seriousness. I mean, obviously, rising food prices are not good in the big picture, but in the specific picture that you're talking about, it's not so much, oh, can we sustain ourselves and our families? Can we feed ourselves affordably? But it's a question, too, of value and of cultural value. It's a question of saying to a person, your food might actually be analogous to this other person's food, but I'm going to choose to say to that other person, you're worth more than you are. Yeah. Right? At some point, it's a very direct correlation. You're telling a person that they're worth more than you. Their culture is worth more than yours.
3: Exactly.
2: If we refuse to believe that a bowl of pho that is the product of craft and high-quality ingredients just the same, or if not more, than a pasta bolognese at an Italian restaurant.
3: You see it now, Francis, because think about this. If you see the hand-pulled noodles, even the chow fun noodles made by machine, and it's still fresh, you can't charge $20. You will get some backlash on that. Yeah. But if it's pasta, and it's handmade and machine-made,
2: oh, yeah.
3: It's hard to find it under $20.
2: I love this conversation. I also don't want people to walk away from this conversation being like, oh, what's that thing you learned listening to Spun the Table about Seattle's Vietnamese food? Like, I heard it's expensive. And they're really happy about that. So give us a little bit more, too, in terms of
3: sure.
2: How have you seen that play out in a way that makes the food here special, not just in terms of the price point, but in terms of what chefs and restaurants are able to do because they've increased the sense of value and the sense that people like should be paying for a high quality of craft.
3: I think the food scene in Seattle when it comes to Vietnamese food is as exciting. They take more risks. They think more outside the box than any other point in the last 20 years. Mm-hmm. And I think a good example of this is Raimi. It's a new restaurant on Capitol Hill. Has anyone been there? Yeah. It's I would say it's the most ambitious restaurant, Vietnamese restaurant that Seattle has ever seen. They do not have pho or banh mi, because their point is Vietnamese food is more than just banh mi and pho. It's like a whole new other menu. Mm. It's elevated food. Yes, it's high end. You will pay more, but it is one of the most ambitious restaurants that I've seen here in Seattle.
2: What's a dish you love there?
3: I love the egg custard. It's based on
2: the
3: French laundry.
2: It's $65.
3: It's only $14. It's two egg custard. It's in the egg shell. It's egg custard with sort of like a duck ragu-ish, duck stew with like Vietnamese herbs. It is fantastic. It's one of the best things I've eaten this year. I don't want people to think like, oh my gosh, Vietnamese food need to be expensive. I would say that right now, the most exciting casual food, exciting, good value, or in Vietnamese coffee houses. And this is probably the best trend in Vietnamese cuisine right now. And I say this because I've been to Houston and Orange County and the Bay Area. This is like a new thing, and I'm telling you the Seattle coffee houses are better than the other Vietnamese community. And I'll tell you why. I will tell you why.
2: Because Seattle invented coffee?
3: Yeah, pretty much. Because if you go to other Vietnamese community, the new wave of coffee houses are in the Vietnamese community, and it's served mostly Asians. Where the Vietnamese coffee houses here in the United States, in Seattle, it's more mainstream.
2: You're tiptoeing towards a dangerous territory right now.
3: No, they resemble more like an Italian corner cafe. They are open from morning to evening, and they have happy hour in the evening. And some of the best sandwiches and pastries are in coffee houses. So trust me, it's a good deal.
2: Right on. So, so come to Seattle. Eat Vietnamese food. It's expensive and it's like Italian food. let's go to Melissa. Speaking of which, so congratulations to you on all your recognition and success.
1: Thank you.
2: I've read so much about you, folks calling you the voice of a new generation of Filipino chefs. Oof. But you actually were originally going to open an Italian restaurant.
1: Speaking of, thank you, Tan, for what this happened? Wonderful introduction.
3: We talked about this.
1: yes, I. If a lot of people here maybe don't know, but I actually did my culinary training in Italy. I lived in Florence for 6 years and learned how to cook Italian food. I worked in New York and I worked at Italian restaurants. And so the vision way back when was actually to partner with a friend here and kind of interpret my idea of what Italian food could be through a lens of a Filipina-American woman living in Italy. Because that was also a huge adventure, being a woman in a foreign country where not a lot of people who look like me are in kitchens. So, yeah, that quickly changed when, you know, I came back home to Seattle and the landscape had, you know, had changed. And we were just, there's a lot of Italian restaurants that exist here. So maybe
3: you worked
1: that
3: at
1: was
3: a great
1: it.
3: One, Bordeaux Corso.
1: I did. I also worked at an Italian restaurant here. Shout out to Bordeaux Corso in Beacon Hill. But I think realizing that, you know, I my dad immigrated from the Philippines, came here, moved to Beacon Hill, and Beacon Hill historically, a lot of immigrants moved to Beacon Hill, not just Filipinos, but a lot of. You know, Vietnamese folks, Chinese mm-hmm. families, and seeing that there was a lack of representation for Filipino food, it kind of was like, why would I tell someone else's story when I can tell my own? So here we are.
0: We're talking to food writer Tan Vinh and chef Melissa Miranda. We'll be back with more of our live show from Town Hall Seattle in just a minute. I'm Francis Lam, and this is The Splendid Table from APM.
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0: 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I'm Francis Lam, and you're listening to The Splendid Table. We're coming to you from the stage of Town Hall Seattle in a show recorded with KUOW. Let's get back to it with restaurant critic Tan Vinh and chef Melissa Miranda.
2: You grew up in the Filipino community here, mm-hmm. right?
1: Mm-hmm.
2: And when you came back, you've also talked about how a lot of the places that you grew up with, a lot of the Filipino businesses in that community were closing. What was happening?
1: Gentrification.
2: The G word.
1: So Beacon Hill, growing up, there was a restaurant called Inai's Kitchen. It was a mom and son team, Tito Ernie Rios. He was a legend. He is a legend and was definitely cooking Filipino food way ahead of the game. When Tom talks about our communities needing to support each other and give value to our food, that is definitely something that has been an issue for the Filipino community, and it's changing. But they got priced out. Manila Sunset was a business there. They got priced out. Cucina Filipina existed. They got priced out. And so everything that I grew up, you know, eating or knowing in a restaurant type setting, like, they all closed. And there's this thought, like, why are they closing? Is it because our community isn't supporting them? Is it because people think that our food should be cheap, mm-hmm. or it's not valued in a way that, like, is appreciated? And it was pretty devastating. You know, I'd still drive by Cucina Filipina, and it's just, you know, boarded up, covered in, like, really beautiful murals, and they painted over them. But it's just a reminder of, you know, the importance of what it is that I do, I think.
2: Yeah. And so you opened Busan.
1: I did.
2: And,
1: yeah.
2: You know, I, like I said, I'm super excited to come for dinner tonight. And I got a reservation at 9:30 because that's when I could get a reservation. So it's super busy. And like you said, it's food that is telling your story, right? What are some of the dishes that you say have on your menu right now that you feel really showcase that story of what you're trying to do?
1: I think one thing that's really beautiful about Musang is that our menu changes seasonally. And it's something, you know, we always say that our food is cooked from our childhood memories, because most of my cooks and my chefs and myself, like, we grew up here. And so I'm never going to make something that your grandma made for you in the Philippines, or, you know, I don't have access to the ingredients. So I really like to lean into seasonality. It's also something that I learned when I lived in Italy, but my favorite dish on the menu right now is halibut sinigang. Sinigang is traditionally a sour soup made with either tamarind or camias or guava. Always has a protein, but because we're in the Pacific Northwest and halibut is in season right now, we're serving an olive oil poached halibut with a rhubarb sinigang broth. Mm. And it is just delicate and beautiful.
3: Is that on the menu tonight?
1: That is on the menu tonight. It's on the menu for probably a month, I hope, or two, just based on what's available. And yeah, it's a really beautiful dish that really represents, I think, the Pacific Northwest, myself, a little bit of Italy, all in one.
2: So foodies come, right? They've read about you. And they come with an open mind because they're excited to see these dishes. What do, like, the aunties and uncles say when they come in?
1: Oh, the aunties and the uncles. You know what? I think in the beginning, when we first opened, there were a lot of aunties and uncles that didn't understand what we were doing. Mm. I think when we talk about value in Asian culture generally, quantity is more valued than quality. And so there's a part of an education for us in this generation to show and teach the elders in our community as well that, hey, you know, what we're feeding you is made from incredible product. So I'm trying to give value back to you. Mm. Hopefully it brings you nostalgia. You know, that's all we want to do when we make the food is hopefully give you that ratatouille moment. you know, yesterday, I think I was working the floor, and this woman came in for her birthday. She's Filipino. She's been in the States for 5 years. And she had mentioned, and she goes, "You make me proud to be Filipino." Mm. So I think it's safe to say that the aunties and uncles are starting to get what it is that we're doing and are being able to reclaim a little bit of pride for themselves.
2: I love that. And I hope you heard in this room how proud the city is of you.
1: Thank you.
2: So, ladies and gentlemen, Melissa Miranda and Tan Vinh, thank you.
1: Thank you. Thank you, guys.
0: Tan Vinh is the restaurant critic for the Seattle Times and is host of the podcast Seattle Eats. Melissa Miranda is chef owner of Musang and Key League restaurants, both of which are just incredibly delicious. So we've been going to all these different places to do our show this year, and one theme that keeps popping up is how much restaurants are a part of their community. That's true in lots of different ways. So we're thrilled to bring to the stage two chefs who have really unique stories of how their places reflect, serve, and were created from their communities. Yasuaki Saito is owner of Post Alley Pizza, Tivoli, and St. Bread Bakery, which was a semi-finalist for a James Beard Award for Best Bakery in the country. Yanet Becerra is chef and founder of Pancita, an incredibly good Mexican restaurant, and was a James Beard Award finalist last year for Best Emerging Chef, and a semi-finalist this year for Best Chef Northwest. Let's get to the stage.
6: I grew up in a restaurant, which helped a lot. I am from St. Louis, Missouri. I was born and raised
2: there. One clap.
6: Yeah,
2: it was good. One person clapping.
6: Go Redbirds. My father is a first-generation immigrant from northern Japan. He grew up in Hakodate, Hokkaido, which is a little fishing village, and moved to Chicago when he was in his early 20s and hated it. The weather was just too much for him in Chicago, so he moved to St. Louis. He met my mother, who was an Alsatian heritage woman from the center of Missouri. And we had a small teppanyaki restaurant when I was a kid growing up called Tokyo Steakhouse. And so I grew up going to sit at the bar and getting babysat by the managers and drinking kitty kitty cocktails, we called them. And my brother was a teppanyaki cook at the tables, and I remember him practicing his moves at home in his room and so forth. So I grew up around it, and it's really important work to me. I came back to it after many years away from it in corporate America. And I really believe in the work of building community. I think, you know, Janet and I are lucky. We operate little restaurants in not too far away from each other. And I think that the act of creating a third place for people is really important.
2: Yeah. You mentioned your father, and you credit your father for a lot of your work ethic, but you also credit your mother for a lot of your sense of hospitality.
6: Yeah. Yeah, she used to have this phrase, you start with love. And I think that's really something that's important to any work that you do, whether that be cooking or serving or being in service to others. If you start with love and you care for others, you're most likely going to be a better citizen of the world. My dad, you know, on the other end of it, was didn't really talk much or smile much or any of those sorts of things, because he was a very proper Japanese man. You know, I had these two ends of the spectrum, and I think that's true of a lot of children of immigrants. And especially mixed race children, we have this dichotomy that we're always trying to wrestle with. And in my particular instance, it did really well for me in finding my way in the world of sitting in that duality and being able to say, yes, I am also Japanese and American. I'm stern and focused on hard work and those sorts of things, but I'm also effusive with my care and attention to others. And you know, that's a fun place to be in now. When I was growing up, wasn't so much fun. You know, I think somebody mentioned earlier about getting made fun of, and yeah, when your name is Yasuaki in St. Louis, Missouri, you probably don't probably figure it out.
2: But okay, so you have this nationally lauded bakery, right? And people are lining up. It's a famously long line. You know, crowds descend upon you. But at least once, and maybe more than once, someone came and looked at who was inside and complained that, why they had to see someone they would call a homeless person in the place. What is your reaction to that?
6: Yeah, I feel, again, that goes back to that feeling of everybody's welcome. And I think, I'm also lucky that I've had a lot of experience of, I've done so many things in my life, and I feel so grateful to have done them, but I also know that there's so many versions of ourselves and humans out in the world. And so if somebody doesn't feel welcome somewhere, whether that be because they're unhoused or because they're going through crises, or because they don't look like someone else or whatever, I think the first act of hospitality is actually welcoming everybody and not having those divisions. And I think you said it in your an opening remarks too, if we're more bent towards bringing ourselves together and sharing ourselves and our stories, we're going to be less apt to divide ourselves. It's better to make sure that everybody feels welcome, so that somebody who does come in who's unhoused or is going through crises is able to get something that they need. And I think a lot of times it's just like acceptance.
2: Yeah, and in that action, Like, I talked about how restaurants are part of that community, but in that action, you're also talking about this is a space where community can be created, and that's really powerful. Jana, I want to turn to you and your story. So you have been a chef for years.
7: Correct. I've been cooking professionally for about 12 years now.
2: Yeah. But at some point in that journey, you kind of looked up at yourself one day and you're like, I never learned to make masa, which is the dough that tortillas and tamales and everything else good is made of. So you turned to your community. How did you learn how to make masa, like really make masa?
7: Yeah, so it all started in COVID days. Everybody was busy making sourdough, and I was like, you know what? I love sourdough bread. I'm gonna, you know, learn to make a tortilla. You know, I've been cooking professionally for, at that moment, almost 10 years. And, you know, I've cooked for so many years in all these, like, you know, European, even Japanese restaurants. And I kind of hit a point where I wasn't, like, getting as excited about the food anymore. And I think it was because I lacked that connection to it. Mm. And in Mexico, there's this saying, sin maíz no hay país, without corn, there's no country. We consider ourselves the children of the corn. And maíz and corn is the backbone of our food. And I'm like, how can I be a chef and not be able to make a tortilla? Like, you know, how can I do that? And so, you know, I used some of my stimulus money and I bought myself a mill to start grinding. And I turned to the internet, I called my mom, and a lot of, you know, trial and error. And I think I remember the first time I made a tortilla that, like, properly, like, poofed up, and I was able to, like, turn it into something. I literally cried, because I just, like, you know, I grew up in a home where, you know, I'm first generation Mexican American. Both of my parents are from Michoacán. They immigrated here in the 80s. And, you know, they worked long hours, and my mom didn't have access or time to teach me these things. So it was just like a reclaiming of my heritage. And, you know, to be able to have that knowledge and be able to hold on to it and share that with the Seattle community means a lot to me. And also to a lot of other young people like me who want to connect and to be able to share that sacred knowledge to them and with them.
2: Yeah.
6: I think she learned how to make tortillas pretty well.
7: Thank you.
2: Yeah. So the restaurant actually came about, like you said, you were doing pop-ups.
7: Correct.
2: And now Pancita is a restaurant. And it came about in a way as like the ultimate expression of community, in the sense that there was a special relationship that you developed with a woman who had previously owned the restaurant. Mm-hmm. Can you tell us how that happened and who Sarah Penn was?
7: Yeah, so I started the pop-up in 2020. I was literally grinding corn in my living room. and then, you know, I got to a place where people started seeing what I was doing, and I had a little short stint residency at this bar in Columbia City, and things were going well. But then one day the owner goes, oh, we're going to open our kitchen back up, you know. Shoot, what am I going to do? So I put it online, like, hey, I'm looking for a space. Does anybody know anybody looking for someone to pop up, or, like, you know, any bars or whatever? And a friend reached out and connected me to Sarah Penn, who was the owner of Frank's Oyster House and Pear in Ravenna. And she had been running her restaurant since, I believe, 2004. Super amazing.
6: Legend.
7: Anyway, she reached out. We got together and had coffee. And she's like, oh, do you want to do just like a little dinner? I'm like, cool, let's do it. So I did a 5-course tasting. She did all the drink pairings, which included wine, cocktail, and any beverages. I'm like, this lady is insane. I want to work with her. yeah, she was super awesome. And the dinner went amazing. Everyone, like, had a great time. And by the end of the dinner, she asked me, she's like, oh, do you want to stay here for, like, 6 months? And at first, I said no, because I wasn't sure how that neighborhood would accept what I was doing. Mm-hmm. But then eventually it's just like, okay, well, what do I have to lose? You know, it's 6 months, let's give it a go. And in that 6 months, it kind of like blew up. And then that 6 months turned into another year. And then during that year, Sarah started getting sick, and she unfortunately passed away. But you know, we're continuing Pancita, and she's still with us, and we're carrying her with how we carry service. And you know, there's still a lot of elements of that space, even just physically, that we haven't changed because it's a big part of who she was.
2: Yeah. I'm so glad for you, and I'm so glad for the city that you're there right now. So.
7: Thank you. I'm very.
6: Great.
7: Thank you.
6: Great.
0: Yasunaki Saito is the owner of Saint Bread Bakery, and Yannet Becerra is chef and founder of Pancita, both absolutely fabulous places to eat. And that is our show from the gorgeous city of Seattle. Thanks for coming along with us. We'll talk to you next week. 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Jordan Turgeon is our digital producer this week, and Lauren Humpert is our senior podcast production manager. And thanks to our amazing hosts at KUOW, Charlotte Duran, Hans Dwight, and Amelia Peacock. Thanks to the amazing team at Seattle's Town Hall. Thank you for tuning in. I'm Francis Lam, and this is APM, American Public Media.
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11: From WHYY in Philadelphia, I'm Terry Gross with Fresh Air. You may have read my guest books. You may have worn clothes he designed back when he worked for Calvin Klein and Banana Republic, designing everything from outerwear to underwear.
12: Sometimes when I'm in an audience now and I sort of look out and I feel a little bit nervous, I have a joke to myself. I think, how many people in this audience have worn the underwear that you designed?
11: Douglas Stewart's first novel, Shuggy Bane, won the Booker Prize. It echoes Stewart's life, growing up gay, poor, and bullied in a working-class neighborhood in Glasgow, raised by a single mother who was addicted to alcohol. Stewart's new novel, John of John, is about a father and son who are each gay, but they're keeping it a secret from each other. We'll talk about how Stewart was able to get from his difficult, lonely childhood to his place in the worlds of fashion and literature. First News.
13: Live from NPR News in Washington, I'm Ryland Barton. U.S. officials say Iran opened fire on American warships and commercial vessels today. It comes after the U.S. military said it was supporting efforts to open up the Strait of Hormuz. President Trump continued to defend the war as necessary.
14: Can't let them have a nuclear weapon or you're going to have, you'd have problems like nobody would believe. And it's going very well.
13: U.S. officials say the military helped two American-flagged merchant vessels transit the strait. The national average for a gallon of regular gas is now above $4.45. In California, it's $6.11. That's up nearly 35 cents in just 1 week. Meanwhile, the oil cartel OPEC announced a boost in production, but as NPR's Camilla Domonoske reports, that won't provide any near-term relief.
15: OPEC and its allies have lost some of their leverage over markets now that United Arab Emirates has left the group, but the bigger problem is that key members rely on the Strait of Hormuz to export crude. So whatever OPEC announces, the biggest question remains how many ships are getting through that key waterway. And the answer to that is not many, between Iranian tolls and the U.S. blockade. In the U.S., gasoline prices had been easing since the ceasefire announcement, but between the global oil supply crisis and U.S. refinery outages, prices are rising aggressively again. Camila Domonoske, NPR News.
13: In roughly half of all U.S. states, candidates who have denied election results in the past are now running for positions that will have a direct role in the certification of future elections. NPR's Miles Parks has more.
16: A few years ago, most people didn't know and frankly probably didn't care who their state secretary of state was. But 2020 changed that. Republican Brad Raffensperger in Georgia declined President Trump's request to find votes. In Michigan, Democrat Jocelyn Benson had armed protesters visit her home. Those two states are now among the dozens this year that are electing new secretaries of state and governors. And a new analysis from the nonprofit States United Action finds that many of those races will feature candidates who have denied election results in the past. In 23 states, including five presidential swing states, candidates who have denied election results are running for offices that will have a direct role in certifying future elections. Miles Parks, NPR News, Washington.
13: The Met Gala is tonight, drawing flamboyant ensembles and controversy. Amazon founder Jeff Bezos and wife Lauren Sanchez are footing much of the bill as lead sponsors and honorary chairs of the Metropolitan Museum of Art's Costume Institute annual fundraiser. Many social media users, who are often the event's biggest promoters by analyzing red carpet fashion, have called for a boycott. New York City Mayor Zoran Mamdani announced he'll skip it, saying he's focused on making the most expensive city in the U.S. more affordable. You're listening to NPR News from Washington. The Minnesota Star Tribune's coverage of last year's mass shooting at a Minneapolis Catholic school took the Pulitzer Prize for breaking news. Judges praised the thoroughness and compassion of the newspaper's reporting. Two children were killed and more than a dozen others were injured as a shooter opened fire during the school's first mass of the academic year. The shooter later was found dead of what appeared to be a self-inflicted gunshot. Tiny pieces of plastic in the atmosphere may be contributing to global warming, according to a new study. NPR's Rebecca Hersher reports, when plastic particles get small enough, they can become airborne.
17: Most microplastics and nanoplastics are smaller than a single bacteria cell. They come from plastic garbage and are all different colors as a result. A new study conducted by scientists in the U.S., China, and Italy looked at plastic bits that are dark in color. Darker colors absorb more heat. They found that dark-colored plastic particles in the atmosphere may be contributing to global warming by trapping extra heat from the sun. However, the warming effect from plastics appears to be relatively small compared to other heat-absorbing particles, like soot. The study was published in the journal Nature Climate Change. Rebecca Hersher, NPR News.
13: Amsterdam has banned advertisements for both meat and fossil fuel products. Ads for burgers, cars, and airlines have been stripped from billboards, bus stops, and train stations. Politicians say the move's about bringing Amsterdam's streetscape into line with the local government's own environmental targets. Amsterdam's trying to become carbon neutral by 2050 and to cut meat consumption in half over the same period. This is NPR News.
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11: This is Fresh Air. I'm Terry Gross. You may have read my guest's books. You may have worn the clothes he designed. Douglas Stewart's first novel, Shuggy Bane, won the Booker Prize, which is one of the world's top literary awards. Much of it was written when Stewart was working in the fashion industry, designing clothes for popular brands like Calvin Klein and Banana Republic. Stuart wouldn't have predicted any of this from what his life was like growing up in a working-class neighborhood in Glasgow, Scotland in the 80s. He was raised by a single mother who was addicted to alcohol. Things weren't much better at school, where he was relentlessly bullied. When he came to understand that he was gay, he didn't know anyone else who was. The novel Shuggy Bane tells a story very similar to Stuart's own childhood. Stuart has described his second novel, Young Mungo, as a story about the dangers of first love between two young working-class men in Glasgow, and about masculinity, conformity, and falling in love. In our book critic Maureen Corrigan's review, she wrote, "It's hard to imagine a more disquieting and powerful work of fiction will be published anytime soon about the perils of being different." Douglas Stuart has a new novel called John of John that explores themes of faith, obligation, and how isolating secrets can be. It's set on a fictional island in Scotland's Hebrides, in a very old-fashioned conservative community of weavers. There are two Johns in the story, a father and his son. The son is known as Cal. Cal has just graduated textile school in Glasgow and reluctantly returns home when his father insists he needs Cal's help to take care of Cal's sick grandmother. Cal is gay and keeps it a secret from everyone, including his father. But as we learn early in the story, the father, who is the deacon of his church, is also secretly gay. Father and son are keeping the same secret from each other. Douglas Stuart, welcome to Fresh Air and congratulations on your new book. Can you describe how you landed on the premise that both the father and son are gay, and they're not only keeping it a secret from everyone else, they're keeping it a secret from each other?
12: Yes. I mean, I am a Scotsman who grew up in Glasgow, but I had never been to the Outer Hebrides before. You know, they're quite far from the mainland and it takes some effort to get there. But in 2019, when I was thinking about writing a new novel, I decided I was going to go to the archipelago of islands and just explore it and see if a story emerged. And I realized that every little settlement I went to, that when I was talking to someone, I would sit at a kitchen table and have tea and pancakes or whatever they baked for me. It was, you know, all the islanders were very hospitable. But I was hearing about their settlement and the people in the village, and there was always a bachelor or some spinsters who had never married, and for quite a conservative Christian place, that seemed a little unusual. And I asked everybody, you know, well, why did so-and-so not marry? Why didn't they ever sort of take a partner? And the answer was often, well, they missed their moment, was what was said. And I came to learn that in rural places, you know, the window to find someone to love could be quite short, quite narrow. And that just really sparked my imagination. And I said just very casually one day, well, and of course, some of them might be gay and that makes it harder to find love. And the woman I said it to said, sort of reared back, and she said, oh, no, that's not so, that's not possible. And of course, I just knew historically that some of them must have been, maybe not the people we were talking about, but some of these people that had never found love. And that was really the moment that the novel came to life. I had gone thinking it was about the return of a prodigal son, and then I realized it wasn't about that at all. It was about the people he had left behind.
11: What does being gay mean to the father, who's a weaver, who's never left the island and doesn't even want to leave? He's the deacon of his church and often quotes the Bible, compared to the son who left the island for art school and returns reluctantly to the island when his father calls him back.
12: Yeah, I think they're definitely men of a different generation, although tradition is very strong in the setting of the novel. And for John, because he is very close to Scripture, he is part of a church that believes in a very traditional conservative viewpoint. Any sex outside of one man, one woman inside of a marriage is absolutely taboo. And so he has come up in that environment and has remained in the fictional settlement of Fallaby his whole life. And so he's never really seen any evidence of anything outside, another way to live, another way to be. And also, in many ways, you know, gay is a social identity. It is about a community and an outlook in the world. It's not just about a sexual identity. And so for John, he has no way to access a social identity. All he is he has homosexual desires. He is attracted to other men. Whereas Cal is, you know, a youth in the 90s, and he went to the mainland. He managed to go to college for 4 years. He is finding a country, Scotland at the time, would be transforming utterly. You know, it had been a very working class, heavy industry, patriarchy for centuries, probably. And now we're finding it's deindustrializing, it is changing, it's becoming incredibly liberal very quickly. And so he sees much more hope in the world as a young gay man and much more acceptance. But the problem is in that wonderful moment where we all leave home for the first time and we think we're going to get to step out into the world and become our own people far from our families, he is called home to take care of his sick grandmother, and he finds himself exactly back where he started.
11: So you grew up in a neighborhood in Glasgow where it was working class, like very like masculine. You were an outsider because you were seen as gay, even though you hadn't told anybody that you were gay. There were no gay bars. There was no gay culture. There were no gay publications. What did it mean to you, or what lack of meaning did you find growing up so isolated?
12: Yeah, I mean, in fact, I didn't have any understanding that I was gay for most of my young life. I was sort of pointed out as being different to the other boys around me because masculinity was expressed in a very narrow way. You know, we were all sons of hard-working fathers who did very difficult, dangerous jobs. And so men were meant to be a very specific sort of way, you know, very brave, very strong, hard-working, but also quite emotionally distant because I think if you were going to start talking about your feelings, one of the very first feelings you would have is this job is dangerous and underpaid and I don't want to do it anymore. And so as a way of sort of coping with whether it was coal mining or shipbuilding, men became quite cut off even to themselves. And, you know, at 5 or 6, I was quite an expressive young boy. I had too much to say for myself. I probably always have had. And the other boys just sort of turned at me en masse and said, "What is wrong with you? Why are you like that?" And so I was just deemed as being too effeminate very, very young. And that was before I had any sexual notions at all. But that sort of followed me all the way through my youth and made me feel very lonely in the only place I think I ever felt like I belonged, which has been a sort of through line in all of my work.
11: Were you a churchgoer? Was your mother a churchgoer?
12: Actually, I had a really complicated relationship with religion when I was a child. I was actually what was essentially born into a mixed marriage. My father is Protestant, my mother was Catholic. And at the time, that was deeply taboo. And so all throughout my life, there was sort of confusion over what my spiritual upbringing should be, and all my family rituals were Catholic, but all my education was Protestant. And yet no one quite fully claimed me, and so I was a little bit outside of religion. It became a more pressing, urgent matter for me when I became a teenager, because often in the East End of Glasgow where I grew up, young boys would organize themselves into tribes, and on the weekends they would get together and then they would fight the opposite tribe. And the tribe was often very loosely organized around religion, so there would be a group of Protestant boys versus a group of Catholic boys. But for me, from the age of 14 to maybe 16, I was going out every Saturday night and having pitch battles as a Protestant against the Catholics. But then as soon as that was all over and we'd congratulated each other, and by the way, the fighting was fun. The young men enjoyed doing that. It wasn't just about violence in a negative sense. It was a way to sort of have a camaraderie. It's a hard thing to explain. But after having this pitch battle where I felt like I was representing the Protestants, I would go home to my single mother who was a Catholic. And so it was all entirely pointless, I think.
11: My guest is Douglas Stewart. His debut novel, Shuggy Bane, won the Booker Prize in 2020. His new novel is called John of John. We'll be right back. This is Fresh Air. And this is KCBX. 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This is Fresh Air. Let's get back to my conversation with Booker Prize winner Douglas Stewart, author of the novels Shuggy Bane and Young Mungo. Stewart studied textiles in college, as did the main character in his new novel, John of John. So you went to art school. You had shown some artistic talent, but you needed work. So your teacher who had taken you under her wing advised you to go to art school and study textiles, and then you could have a trade, basically, or a craft. So did you go to art school to become a weaver? Like, what was the meaning of studying textiles when you went?
12: In fact, when I was 16 and I was guided towards textiles, I couldn't quite tell you what the word textile meant. I'm often asked as a writer, what was your favorite childhood book? What did you read as a kid? And the answer to that is, I didn't read books as a kid. We didn't have any books at home. We didn't have access to them. It wasn't quite such an unusual thing, because I think if I looked at the boys I grew up around, many of them also weren't reading either. But, you know, children also need a huge amount of peace in their lives in order to read, both peace inside themselves and peace at home. And also at school, to be honest. And I didn't have any of that because I was dealing with a single mother who was suffering with addiction. And then at school, I was being bullied for being gay. But two things happened when I was 16. The first thing that happened was my mother died very suddenly one morning. Her addiction finally got the better of her. And when I left for school in the morning, she was fine. When I came home at lunchtime, she was dead. And also at 16, school becomes optional for Scottish children. You can leave if you want to. And so my year of about 300 kids went down to only 12 kids. And I found myself one of only 12 kids remaining in my year who were going to finish high school, who were then going to go on to college, hopefully. And I found myself in an English class where I was the only student. It was just me and two English teachers, Mr. Arthur and Mr. Archibald. And suddenly they had 8 hours a week with a student who was trying to pay attention, who was trying to understand how to read, not just get through the exams, but trying to learn how to digest books and how to take in all their meaning. And I tell you this because I suddenly realized at 16, 17, oh, I would love to be a writer. I would love to study English literature. And that just wasn't going to be possible for me. I was a working class boy that grew up in a neighborhood of great deprivation. And I think my teachers, rather than turning me away from English, turned me towards something that I could make a living at.
11: That's an amazing story about being like one student with two teachers and just talking about, you know, just the three of you talking about literature. I could see how you could fall in love with books that way. But how did that lead to textiles?
12: Well, you know, it was wonderful to be around people who had this passion for a thing and they invested that passion in you. But they saw that I couldn't go on to compete and study English literature at a university level. They, you know, I would have to be competing with children that would ultimately go to Oxford and Cambridge and, you know, that had spent their whole lives, their whole, all their youth around books. And I just didn't have that. And so instead, they guided me towards textiles without me really knowing what textiles was. But they saw a kid that wasn't really great academically, but that wanted to achieve something, someone who was creative and artistic, but needed to do something that ultimately could find employment on the far side of. And so I went to a very traditional textiles school, and I was a weaver for a year. They let you sample all kinds of textiles, and I was a printer, I was a weaver. And then ultimately I did my rotation into knitting, which sounds like a very sort of crafty thing where you sit with needles, but in fact it's a very industrial course. You do all your knitting on these huge screaming knitting machines that are often computer operated. And I found knitting just to be really inspiring. It was you know, you made this cloth, anything you could imagine in 3D you could make. And we made really diverse things. We made fashion, we made clothing, we made interiors. But we also made things like car interiors or automobile interiors. And we made sacks and vessels for inside the body with sort of microscopic knitting machines. And so it was a wonderful education. But my whole life, I felt like a writer that couldn't be a writer.
11: In your new novel, John of John, the son studies textiles and becomes a weaver on this kind of isolated island in the Hebrides of Scotland. And at the time, this is happening to so many people now, the thing that he studied in college has just become basically out of date. You know, the textile mills are closing. People aren't wearing the tweeds they used to wear. So he can't find a job either on the islands or, you know, where he went to school. So he joins his father on the one loom that they're allowed, which is interesting right there. There was this like one loom per family rule in the Outer Hebrides at the time, or at least on this island. Would you explain why?
12: Yeah, you're right. Everything at this time moves to the Far East and nothing is made in the West and textiles as an industry is on its knees. But there's a wonderful tradition on the Outer Hebrides of making something called Harris Tweed. And it was established as a sort of almost a socialist project, I would say, where each of the homes would have a loom behind the house in a shed. And when the crofters, when the islanders couldn't rely on the sea or the land to support themselves, they would be able to make some cloth. It is still made in that exact same way, even today. And now, today, it feels like such a rare thing to have something made by hand in place.

0: News Director. I'm Kai Rizdahl. We will see you tomorrow, everybody. This is APN.
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0: It's All Things Considered from NPR News. I'm Mary Louise Kelly.
1: And I'm Ilse Chang. NPR's Tiny Desk Contest will crown this year's winner soon.
0: If you are not already a fan, finalist Lauren Freehoff might change your mind.
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4: Live from NPR News in Culver City, California, I'm Duane Brown. U.S. forces got two American flag merchant ships through the vital Strait of Hormuz today as Iran opened fire on U.S. warships and commercial vessels. Meanwhile, the United Arab Emirates says it sustained at least four airstrikes today from Iran. NPR's Dia Hadid has more.
5: The UAE engaged its air defense systems twice, the first time since a ceasefire was called between Israel, Iran, and the U.S. in early April. The announcement came as U.S. Central Command said its forces were assisting efforts to restore transit for commercial shipping and said two U.S.-flagged vessels had crossed the strait. Iran's military command warned it would respond if any vessels tried to leave without their coordination. The Emirates supports Israel and America's war on Iran, and it appeared Iran targeted the country as punishment for U.S. efforts to defy Iran's blockade of the strait. Even as tensions continue, Iran and the U.S. are exchanging proposals to end the war. Dia Hadid, NPR News.
4: The Supreme Court has put a temporary stay on a lower court ruling in Louisiana last week that sought to restrict male access to the abortion pill mifepristone. That pill has been challenged by conservative states and anti-abortion groups since the high court reversed the federal right to abortion more than 4 years ago. NPR's Selena Simmons-Duffin says patients have been using telemedicine to successfully get around the federal ban.
6: When Roe v. Wade was overturned in 2022, this rules change became extremely important. It helped create a system that has allowed medication to be mailed to residents in states with bans. And that's a big part of the reason why the number of abortions nationally has not gone down at all, despite all of the state bans.
4: The court preserving the status quo for now as it considers the next move in the case. 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
7: It's KCBX at 4:32. I'm Hank Adley with a look at today's KCBX News. A series of hearings are coming to the Central Coast this week over ocean protections. The California Fish and Game Commission will review proposed changes to marine protected areas off San Luis Obispo and Santa Barbara counties. KCBX's Gabriela Fernandez has more.
8: The hearings will focus on several local areas, including Point Bouchon, Point Conception, and Vandenberg, as part of a statewide review of marine protected areas. Commissioners are reviewing changes ranging from allowing more fishing to creating new protected zones. Laura Dehan with Environment California says the stakes are high, pointing to growing threats like pollution, marine heat waves, and the loss of up to 90% of kelp forests in some areas over the last decade.
9: The best solutions that we've found for protecting coastal waters is creating these marine protected areas. These are like state parks in the ocean where destructive activities off limits and marine life can recover, can thrive again.
8: No decisions will be made this week. The hearings are meant to gather public input before the Fish and Game Commission takes further action later this year. Residents may attend in Goleta at the Hilton Garden Inn or submit written comments online through the Fish and Game Commission. For KCBX News, I'm Gabriela Fernandez.
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